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1: You're not going to arrest your way out of some of the challenges that we have. 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
0: 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By the Hand is a Christ-centered after-school program that takes kids by the hand and walks with them from kindergarten through college, loving and nurturing them, mind, body, and soul. The founder, CEO, and president is Donita Travis, whose own story of God's calling is very exciting. We spoke online.
1: It is very exciting. I have reflected a lot on how when God plans to do something good, he often does it through one person who's willing to say yes. Mm-hmm. And I had the opportunity of being a person to say yes to God on May 12th, 1997. I was president of an advertising agency that my husband and I had started in Chicago. And I thought I had made the decision, I think looking back, that God drew me to make the decision, but I had decided to get away for a couple of days just to pray and plan, and got my car and drove a couple of hours up north to Lake Geneva, mm-hmm. checked into a little roadside motel and planned on spending just a couple of days praying and planning. And I can tell you, in the quietness of my morning prayer, first day I was there, morning prayer, God whispered a verse from the book of John to my heart. And the verse is, "The thief comes to steal, kill, and destroy. I've come that you may have life and have it abundantly." And after that verse, and I don't even ever remember memorizing that verse. I've memorized other verses, but it was the verse that came to mind. And then after the verse was just a very clear, quiet, clear question. Donita, will you help kids in Chicago have abundant life?
0: Hmm.
1: And, God has spoken to me like that a handful of times in my life, but I knew it was the Lord. And I prayerfully and tearfully said yes.
0: Yeah. What did your husband and others in your life think about that?
1: Yeah, they were a little worried. I called my husband from the motel room and was crying and said, dear, I really believe that God has given me a vision for my life. It's to help kids in Chicago have abundant life. And I'm so excited about it. And he was kind, but he said, "When are you coming home, honey?" And again, we both were, very accepting of this, but we had no idea what that meant. And so I came home and continued as president of the advertising agency from 1997 through 2000, so about 3 years. And would work in advertising during the day. And then I would volunteer at the Moody Church with kids who lived in the nearby Cabrini Green housing complex.
0: Mm-hmm.
1: So the woman who was in charge of children's ministry and I, we would get the Moody Church van. We'd drive over every night of the week in the evening hours after work, all day. Pick up kids and bring them back to the church. And with a group of volunteers on Monday night, we had homework help. Tuesday night, we had dance, which was led by a member of the Joffrey Ballet, who was a member there at the church. Wednesday night, we brought the kids over for Awana. Thursday night, we had a cooking club. Friday night, a movie night. And Saturday, we would go on field trips in the city. And that's how it started in 1997. And did that until early 2000. And in early 2000, I really felt like God was calling me to leave advertising and start By the Hand Club as an after-school program. Shared that with my husband, and he said, okay, but I need some time. And he was worried, you know, he needed a plan because I was running the advertising agency, which was really our bread and butter at that point. And he had started a new business, which is very successful today, called Brand Trust, brand consulting company that works with clients all over the world. And so look at God. But he said, okay, you know, we need a plan. I need some time. And his concern was that I would just leave, you know, that I would be compulsive and I would leave. But I knew that God wouldn't call me to do that, that, you know, it would be done in an orderly way and that my husband would be supportive. So in August of 2000, my husband came to me very humbly and very sincerely and said, I think you should leave. I will come back to the agency and run the agency. And also run the new company Brand Trust, and I will be fully supportive of you and what you're doing. And he was really sincere. He meant it.
2: That's fabulous. That's just great.
1: Yep. So I left the agency, and we started By the Hand Club with 16 kids from Cabrini Green in a room at the Moody Church in March of 2001.
2: Okay. We're being heard around the country right now. And for those who don't know Chicago, Cabrini Green is infamous, isn't it, as a place in Chicago that was a very needy place, a place where great ministry was happening through the years, but there was still a lot of need.
1: That Cabrini Green was at one time the largest and at other times the most challenging housing project in the country. There were, I'm just guessing from memory, probably 16, 25, mostly high-rise buildings, and probably 25,000 people living there. Yeah. And they were really experimenting with a concept of putting, you know, everyone who was in high need all in one place. And when the buildings were first built, they were very nice. And the idea was that people would come in, a lot of immigrants coming to the country would come in. That would be their starting place, but it would be a launching pad for them to go out and assimilate into the neighborhoods. But the actual buildings themselves declined over years, and they became sort of a dead end rather than a launching pad. And that's where a lot of the problems originated, and just horrific living conditions and just some terrible stories, memories.
2: Yeah. The high rises are no longer there.
1: Yeah. Good stories, though, too. A lot of great families, a lot of famous people. And so, you know, a lot of great stories too, but it was a failed experiment the point that I'm trying to.
2: Tell me about the children that you're looking to help here. What are the needs that you're meeting?
1: So to fast forward, you know, we started with 16 kids in 2001 in a room at the Moody Church. Today we're serving 1,800 kids.
2: Wow. We
1: had 7,000 through the doors, but we are serving 1,800 kids, kindergarten through college, early career. We take them by the hand and we walk with them holistically. Our vision is abundant life, John 10:10, mission, holistically, mind, body, and soul. And we work with Chicago Public Schools. We're in six clubs, four under-resourced neighborhoods, primarily on the south and west side, although we're still in Cabrini Green, 2,000 kids living on welfare in that neighborhood still today. So four neighborhoods, six clubs, 1,800 kids. We work with Chicago Public Schools. The principals of the schools refer to us kids who are not meeting reading standards, meaning they're the most likely to drop out of school. And we, our goal is that they would be able to read, they would make good grades in school, they would graduate high school and matriculate on to higher education or military into a living wage or better job, and that they would know Jesus as Lord and Savior and be equipped to share the good news, really, with not only people all over the world as they go from here, but really into the next generation. And the compounded and multiplied impact of what we're seeing happening at By the Hand, you can't even imagine it. We won't even know until we get to heaven. But I can tell you, you know, the kids come in recommended as most likely to fail. In this last year, 100% of our high school students graduated high school.
2: Oh, fabulous.
1: 76% went on to higher education or the military. 60% were on the honor roll. Over 80% grew more than a year in reading. And 87% say they have a personal and saving relationship with Jesus Christ.
2: Yeah, so that's incredible.
1: We're just so happy to be a part of what God is doing through a place called By the Hand Club.
2: And of course, we'll learn more about By the Hand with Donita Travis as we continue this conversation in a moment. Here's Ed Cannon on the vision for FEBC's weekly podcast.
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2: 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My guest is Donita Travis, who is founder, CEO, president of By the Hand, a club ministry with a spiritual goal in Chicago, an after-school program. And Donita, it just has to be, I know you have received awards personally from the city of Chicago, and it just has to be looked at by the city as just a great help to what the Chicago Public Schools and the city are trying to do here.
1: You know, we do it all for the glory of God. I really believe that more than anything, we're just an incredible witness to not only the city of Chicago, and I'll mention that in a minute, I'll answer your question, but also I've even had people at my church, the Moody Church, which is one of the greatest churches in the world.
2: Right in the middle of Chicago, isn't it?
1: In the middle of Chicago. Say, wow, what an example of God, what God can and will do. So, you know, all for God's glory, great witness. I hope that when the city and others look at us, they say, you know, look at God, look at God. But we do have really great supportive relationships because frankly, you're not going to arrest your way out of some of the challenges that we have. There's not enough money to really solve the challenges that we have. And frankly, only God can really solve the challenges we have. So even folks who maybe are not faith friendly, and there are a lot of people, you know, in every walk of life, including city government, other places, that are very faith friendly, but even those who aren't faith friendly, they realize that this is a good thing for the city and for everyone. So
2: all that you're doing, you mentioned money earlier, it does take money and it takes volunteers and staff. How do you operate and how does God keep it going?
1: Well, it is a lot. I'll say that. And it's all those things. It's a lot of money. Our budget this year is $17 million. And you might say $17 million. But if you look at 1,800 kids and caring for them holistically, you know, our bus budget just to pick them up from school and bring them to the club and then take them home at nighttime, it's $1 million.
2: Wow.
1: Just for busing. And we do again, we have staff, we have reading specialist, college specialist, we have spiritual development specialists, social workers, and you need all of that if you're really going to care for kids holistically. So our budget's $17 million, and if you divide that, you know, by 1,800, you can start doing some math. And then if you divide it, we operate year-round by numbers of days and weeks in the days, you'll see why it's that. If you look at, you know, what it really takes to care for 1,800 kids holistically. So $17 million, and I will say God always stretches us, so we never have enough. We never have a budget that, you know, budget for 2024 that, you know, if we just had the same revenue as 2023, we'd be able to meet the budget. The budget's always a little bit more because we continue to grow and costs continue to go up. So there is a faith component in this, but for 23 years, we've finished every year, 23 years fully funded. And Charity Navigator has given us 4 stars, the highest rating they can give. So, you know, God provides, but he does it. I say that really all of our achievements, so whether it's funding or whether it's the students' achievements or whether it's having the right staff or whether it's having, you know, the right number of volunteers, it's the achievements are based on two things. God's amazing power to do what he promises to do. You just need to make sure that he, you know, it's his promise and not yours. So his amazing power, number one, and then also the amazing faithfulness and obedience of his people.
2: Yeah, and there's one more thing at work here too, and that is, and I don't put you on the spot, but you are well trained in business, and it takes a good sense of business principles, sound principles to operate a $17 million a year budget, and do that with largely with donations and grants. I'm sure you get as well, but it's an amazing accomplishment. So I really take my hat off to you, Danita. But I want to hear some stories. I want to hear how God is working with this ministry and what the results are.
1: I would like to say our website is bythehand.org, and on the homepage, you'll find some stories. And on the homepage, there's a story. It was just added. Love this story. It's of Shakola. And Shakola came to us in the first grade, and I first heard about her. She came to us at our By the Hand Club Moving Everest location, which is on the west side of Chicago. And I first heard about her because I heard there was a little girl in first grade who spent most of her time just crying and isolated. And the staff, you know, was concerned about her and caring for her. So she was on my radar, and I met her shortly after that. I met her Aunt Alma and started just kind of getting a little bit more of the story. And with Shakola, first grade, she was removed from her home. She and her 6 siblings were removed from their home with their mother. And they were in the care of DCFS. And Miss Ama, her aunt, had got a phone call at 1 o'clock in the morning from her, Miss Ama's brother, and said, "I need you to go get my grandkids." And so Miss Ama, it took her about 2 weeks to be able to put the pieces in place and get approval to go and get her nieces and nephews, 6 of them. 2 weeks later, she was able to go borrow a van and go. And, you know, again, you have to have 6 beds. You've got to have the proper amount of, you know, there was a boy, so he had to have his own bedroom.
2: Yeah, just imagine.
1: Do all of that. So she went to pick them up, and for some reason she could only bring 3 of the kids home, and it took her another week or so to get the other 3. So they were just distraught during that whole period, you know, 3 left behind. And finally she was able to get all 6 kids and bring them home with her. And all this happened right before Shakola joined us in the first grade. So it happened just weeks before she came to us, and we had Shakola, and we had her little sister who was in kindergarten, Dominique. So we have We have Shakola and Dominique, and then there are several younger and there are a few older, but we had those two. It was so wonderful to watch Shakola start to come out of that shell. And I applaud Miss Ama because the kids had a safe and loving home. And now to hear Shakola just says, you know, they couldn't believe it. It was unbelievable that Miss Ama would make oatmeal for them, oatmeal. And I think about how simple oatmeal is, and I take that for granted. And that they had clothes and that it, you know, it was a safe home and there was an adult always present in the home. And so the kids are, you know, getting adjusted to that and they're thinking, you know, is this going to last? Is Miss Ama going to send us back? You know, but over time, as Miss Ama really made a home for them and as they became safe and secure, and Miss Ama says that having them at By the Hand Club was important because she knew that she could work and the kids would be cared for. And she also liked the spiritual aspect that they would hear about God. But when she would pick them up at the end of the day, they would have their homework done. They would have been fed dinner and cared for, safe and loving environment, and learn about God. Hmm. Fast forward, that was first grade, 2015. Today, Shakola is in ninth grade today, a freshman. She's reading at a 12th grade level. She knows Jesus as Lord and Savior. She's leading friends to Christ. And she says, these are friends who didn't know God and now they know Jesus. And she's on a full scholarship at a boarding school in Indiana called Culver Academy, which is a girls' boarding school. She was accepted into an Oxford, England summer bridge program this summer. So in other words, these diamonds are living in places like Austin and given the right nurturing, and that's, you know, at home, which Miss Ama did. Miss Ama's really the hero of this story. And Miss Ama's on staff with us today.
2: Yeah, I was going to ask. Okay.
1: yeah. But, you know, that's just one story. And then now Dominique has been accepted to Culver and has full ride scholarship. So you look at how the cycle is broken in terms of Shakola, but also her younger brothers and sisters following in Shakola's footsteps. And then Shakola sharing that with others, that multiplication. I mean, you can't make this stuff up.
2: I love it. And it's all done in the name of Christ.
1: All done through Christ and in the name of Christ. Yeah.
2: It's such a great story of a person faithfully following God's call to leave some things behind in order to pursue something greater. Once again, our guest has been Donita Travis, and the after-school program is called By the Hand. We'll have links to it at firstpersoninterview.com, where you can also share this interview with others. That's firstpersoninterview.com. 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

0: The Disappearing Cats. I'm Cindy Tang with Moving Moments. After a frantic 30-minute search, I finally found my cats hiding in the box spring under the mattress. I guess they wanted to be alone and in a dark place. We often do the same. We retreat, hide in the darkness with our worries and fears. Maybe you're brokenhearted right now. But Psalm 34 says, "The Lord is close to you." And in Matthew 11:28, Jesus promises to give us rest when we come to Him during a weary season. My friend, don't stay hidden. God sees you, He loves you, and wants to bring peace to your soul. I take a deeper dive into this story and being brokenhearted in my book, Companions in Faith, 60 Devotions on How Our Pets Reflect God's Heart. 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I'm Cindy Tang with Moving Moments. 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
1: It's 93 and clear. Wind is from the south-southwest at 5 to 10 miles per hour. Tonight, clear with a low in the mid-70s. Then tomorrow, clear with a high in the upper 90s. Tomorrow night, clear with a low in the mid-70s. It's 93 and clear.

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2: 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Today on Pathway to Victory, Dr. Robert Jeffress outlines the Bible's roadmap for financial freedom. 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
0: Thanks, David, and welcome again to Pathway to Victory. You know, I've been studying the New Testament all my life, but when I first walked the ancient ruins of Ephesus, I never saw the Apostle Paul the same way. Something happens when you stand in the very places where Scripture was lived out, and that's exactly what I want for you. May 14th through the 23rd, 2027, join me on the Pathway to Victory Journeys of Paul Mediterranean Cruise. We'll visit iconic biblical sites and sail the Mediterranean waters Paul once crossed. 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All this month, we've been taking a deep dive into a series I'm calling The Solomon Secrets, 10 Keys to Your Success. Solomon's time-tested wisdom in Proverbs holds the key to achieving and enjoying the things we want most in life, like the issue we're addressing right now. I've titled today's message, The ABCs to Be Financially Free.
1: God has a unique purpose for your life and for my life, and that means money is not the end. Consumerism is not the end. Money is simply the means to the end to give us the freedom we need to fulfill God's will for our life. The goal of every Christian should be simply to have enough money to help us do what God has called us to do. In fact, that word enough is a great goal for every Christian. We're looking at what the Word of God, specifically Proverbs, says about how to be successful in your work and in your relationships in every area of life. Now today, we're going to conclude this study by looking at four practical ways to create financial margin in your life. How can you have that financial margin in your life? Today, I have what I call the ABCs to be financially free. Here are the four principles for creating margin in your life. The A stands for adjust your spending below your income. If you want to have margin, first of all, adjust your spending below your income. Now, the B in this outline stands for be careful of debt. Be careful of debt. Here's the basic problem, ladies and gentlemen, with debt. Debt allows us to artificially live beyond our means. And debt erases any financial margin that we have. Here's a good illustration of that. Let's say you decide it's time for your family to have a new car. Your old one has given up the ghost and you need a new car. And so you go out and you find one that will meet yours and your family's need. But you look at the car and you realize, you know, for about $500 a month, you could buy a used one, a year or 2 years old. But for $800, you could buy it brand new. And you kind of like the smell of the new car and You reason to yourself that it might cut down on car repair bills if you got the new one. And you reason to yourself, well, if I really stretch and everything goes okay, I can probably fit that $800 a month payment into my budget, just as long as there are no problems. Well, after the first couple of months, you run into some problems. Your son breaks his arm at football practice. You have an expensive emergency room treatment. Or maybe your accountant tells you that you owe more income tax than you thought was going to be due. Or maybe the transmission in your other car drops out. And suddenly what has happened is you have no margin in your finances because you're using every available dollar you had to buy that new car instead of that used car. You see, that's what debt does. Debt allows us to artificially buy more than we're really capable of buying and to erase the margin in our life. And that's why I say consumer debt is enemy number one of financial margin. Remember, God doesn't want us to be a slave to anyone except to himself. Be careful of debt. Number three, how do you create financial margin in your life? Remember, all of this is coming straight from God's word. Consistently save part of your income. The C stands for consistently save part of your income. Remember Proverbs chapter 6, verses 6 through 8? Solomon said, "Go to the ant, O sluggard. Observe her ways and be wise, which having no chief, officer, or ruler, prepares her food in summer and then gathers her provision in the harvest." Even an ant understands that the harvest it enjoys in the summertime, the bountiful food won't last forever. So it sets aside some of the food in the summer and in the fall to prepare for the wintertime where there is no food. And the same thing is true for us. If we're wise, we're going to set aside some of our income for future needs. How much income should we set aside? Some financial planners say that we ought to set aside at least 10 to 15% of our income for our retirement needs. And then more than that to set aside for emergencies, college educations, and other big ticket items. How much money you set aside really isn't our call to make. But I want to give you three words that will help you in your saving. And by the way, there are a lot of you right now listening who are young adults, you know, those in midlife and senior adults. It's not too late for you, but it's going to be harder for you to create margin in your life. But if you're a young adult listening to this message right now, write this down. Parents, grandparents, write it down for your children and your grandchildren. Three important words. Number one, immediacy. Immediacy. The best time to begin saving money is now. Because as we're going to see in a moment, smaller amounts of money saved early in life are much more valuable than large amounts of money saved later in life, all because of the magic of compound interest. Let me illustrate that for you. Let's say there are two people, Dick and Jane. Remember Dick and Jane from the first grade? Yeah, we're bringing them back. Dick and Jane, they've grown up now, and they both go to work for the Acme Corporation on the very same day, Dick and Jane. Jane goes in to see the HR person on her first day of the job, and the HR person says, "Now, Jane, we have a 401k plan here. And if you'll invest some of your money, it'll help prepare for the future." And so Jane says, "Well, that sounds like a good idea to me." And so she signs up to put $1,250 a year into her 401k plan. $1,250 a year. She does that every year for 8 years. After 8 years of working for the Acme Corporation, she decides to retire and become a full-time homemaker. But she also decides to leave the money she has accumulated over those 8 years into that 401k plan. And for the next 22 years, she doesn't touch it. She doesn't add anything to it. Now, that's Jane. Now, Dick goes to work on the same day as Jane did. And the HR person tells him about the 401k plan. But Dick says, "You know I need to do that. I should do that. But I've got so many family responsibilities and expenses right now. I just can't afford to do that right now." So for the first 8 years of his life and working life at Acme, he doesn't contribute a penny to his 401k plan. But after the first 8 years, he hears a message just like this. He gets convicted. He says, "You know, I really ought to do this. I need to take advantage of this." And so he starts contributing to his 401k plan, and he does so for the next 22 years. Okay, at the end of the 30 years, who's going to end up with more money? Is it going to be Jane, who invested $1,250 a year for 8 years? That's a total of $10,000. And then never added a penny to it. Or is it going to be Dick, who invested $1,250 a year for 22 years? That's $27,000. Who's going to have the most money at the end of 30 years? At 8% interest, do you realize Jane is going to have more money than Dick? She will have accumulated $74,000. Dick will have accumulated $71,000. You say, how is that possible? One person only saves for 8 years. One person saves for 22 years. It's what John D. Rockefeller called the eighth wonder of the world, compound interest. Money is more efficient saved early in life, even if for a shorter amount of time, than a large amount of money saved later in life. Immediacy. Somebody once said the best time to plant an oak tree was 20 years ago. The next best time is today. The same thing is true with your saving. Regardless of what you haven't done in the past, today's the best time, immediacy. Secondly, the word consistency. Now, this is a key word, consistency. Again, a small amount of money regularly saved over a long period of time can do wondrous things. You know, most people don't want to think about saving because they don't want to deprive themselves. They think if they save money, they're depriving themselves of current enjoyment of life. But listen, you don't have to be an Ebenezer Scrooge to have financial margin in life. Let me give this illustration. And again, I hope you young adults will especially listen to this, and parents and grandparents, tell your kids and grandkids. Let's imagine someone has just graduated from school. They're just beginning their work life. They are 22-year-old young adult. And let's imagine this 22-year-old young adult starts investing $100 a month in a mutual fund. That's what he can afford, $100 a month. And he invests $100 a month, never increases it at all. $100 a month, he invests it in a mutual fund. And let's say the mutual fund earns 12% a year. Did you know by age 72, do you know how much money he will have accumulated? $100 a month, never increases it. By age 72, that person will have accumulated $3.9 million. $3.9 million. And if he puts it in a Roth IRA, he can have that money tax-free. In other words, for the price of a Starbucks every day, this person can retire a multimillionaire. Now, my daughter Dorothy sitting right on the front row. She's going to be 22 in December. Dorothy, that would be a great plan for you to take care of your parents in their old age. That would be our financial measure of success there, is having you do that. Now, I know some of you, you're going to write me, some of you financial people, oh, 12%, that's too high, nobody's earning 12%. Well, people did in the 90s, it's true today they're not earning 12%. Okay, make it 10% or 9%. You can still have multiple millions of dollars by saving a small amount of money over a long period of time. That's what we're talking about here, the word consistency. Thirdly, the word diversity. The third key in saving money is to diversify your savings. Mark Twain said, put all of your eggs in one basket and watch the basket. But Solomon says, no, that is a prescription for financial disaster. Instead, listen to what he says in Ecclesiastes 11, verse 2. Divide your portion to 7 or even to 8, for you do not know what misfortune may occur on the earth. Don't put all of your money in stocks. Don't put all of your money in bonds. Don't put it all in real estate. Diversify, because you really don't know what the future holds. Have a balanced investment so that you can take advantage of some things that are up while other things are down. Diversity. How do you create financial margin in your life? Adjust your spending below your income. Be careful of debt. C, consistently save a portion of your income. D, the final and an important principle, devote a portion of your income to God. Devote a portion of your income to God. Solomon offered another piece of financial counsel that is overlooked by so many people and so many Christians, and explains why so many Christians have trouble with their finances. Listen to Proverbs 3, verses 9 to 10. Honor the Lord from your wealth and from the first of all of your produce, so that your barns will be filled with plenty and your vats will be overcome with new wine. These verses are not a blanket promise that if you give to God, you will automatically be financially wealthy. If that were the case, if giving to God ensured and promised that you would always, 100% of the time, be financially successful, then giving would not be a matter of making an offering. It would be making a wise investment, wouldn't it? Nevertheless, as you look through the whole counsel of God on this subject of giving, you find that more often than not, God promises to bless those who give and to judge those who withhold from him. In fact, not to give what belongs to God, God calls robbery. To not give what belongs to him is tantamount to robbing God. Turn over to Malachi chapter 3 for a moment. Malachi chapter 3, or some people call it Malachi. Malachi chapter 3. Remember the situation here? The Israelites were not giving God what belonged to him. And they had all kinds of reasons. They said, God, we just can't afford to give. We're these impoverished agricultural people. We don't have the money to give. I mean, after all, after we subtract our mortgage payment and our TV cable bill and our Chariot monthly payments, we just don't have any margin left. So what were they doing? They were using what belonged to God to pay for their monthly expenses. They said, God, we cannot afford to give. And God said, you can't afford not to give. Look at what he said in Malachi 3, beginning with verse 8. Will a man rob God? But you say, well, how have we robbed you, God? God answers, in tithes and offerings. For you are cursed with a curse, for you are robbing me, the whole nation of you. What's the answer to make sure you're not robbing God? Bring the whole tithe into the storehouse, so that there may be food in my house. And test me now in this, says the Lord of hosts. It's one of the few times we're ever told to test God in the Bible. But God says, you can test me in this. If you'll bring the whole tithe into the storehouse, test me and see if I will not open for you the windows of heaven and pour out for you a blessing until it overflows. That's the positive promise. But notice there's a negative promise here too in verse 11. Then I will rebuke the devourer for you, so that it may not destroy the fruits of the ground, nor will your vine in the field cast its grapes, says the Lord of hosts. The positive promise is this. God said, Israelites, if you will give 10% of what you have to me, I will bless the 90% above anything you can imagine. But if you rob me of the 10% that belongs to me, I will allow the devourer to consume 90% and more of what you have. I've heard so many Christians through the years give a testimony like this. They've said, you know, for years we were disobedient to God in this area of tithing. We did not give what belonged to God. We felt like the way we could have some padding, some margin in our finances was not to give. And yet they said, whatever margin we had through not giving to God, it was amazing every month how it got eaten up by unexpected car repair bills or medical emergencies or other things that we had not planned for. But when we started obeying God in this area, God blessed us beyond anything we could have imagined. Many of you have that testimony as well. That's what the Word of God is saying here. So what is the answer here? Well, again, he tells us, look at verse 10, bring the whole tithe, where? Into the storehouse. Now the question is, where's the storehouse today? We don't have a temple. Where is the storehouse today? Let me give you a hint. The storehouse is not the Red Cross. It's not Habitat for Humanity. It's not Campus Crusade for Christ. Those are all wonderful organizations. And they're certainly worthy of support, but the tithe doesn't belong to them or any organization like them. You see, it's the local church that has been uniquely created by God, and it's the local church that has been uniquely commissioned by God to fulfill the Great Commission. Every other organization in the world, I don't care how wonderful it is, it's a man-made organization, every one of them. Every Christian organization is a man-made organization except the local church. God designed the church. God commissioned the church to be his agent for spreading the word of God throughout the world. I'm not saying you don't give to those other things, but what I'm saying is the primary focus of our giving is to be the storehouse. And in the New Testament, that storehouse is the local church. Bring the whole tithe into the storehouse, says the Lord of hosts. The way we create financial margin is by obeying God in every area of our finances. Truly, Solomon was right when he said in Proverbs 10, verse 15, the rich man's wealth is his fortress. The ruin of the poor is their poverty. Financial margin in your life does give you the freedom to do what's right. It gives you the security of preparing for your future needs. It gives you the joy of supporting God's work. However, the benefits of margin are limited to this life and this life alone. You see, there's one contingency margin cannot protect you against: your death. Solomon understood that. In Ecclesiastes 5, verses 15 and 16, he said, people who live only for wealth come to the end of their lives as naked and empty-handed as on the day they were born. He goes on to say in verse 16, and this too is a very serious problem. As people come into the world, so they depart. All their hard work is for nothing. They have been working for the wind, and everything will be swept away. Jesus told a great story to illustrate that truth in Luke 12. We read it this morning. Remember, it was a story about a very wealthy man. He had spent his life accumulating margin, a buffer zone in his finances, and he had succeeded beyond his wildest imagination. He had so much extra, he didn't know what to do with it. His barns were overflowing with grain. His kids' education was fully funded. His 401k plan was maxed out, and he still didn't know what to do with all of his money. In fact, one night he lay awake just saying, what in the world am I going to do with all this excess? And he started making his plans. I'll do this. I think I'll do this. I'll do this. And then God came to him and said, you fool. Tonight, your soul is required of you. That phrase in Greek literally means your loan is due. Tonight, your soul is required of you. Tonight, you're going to die. And who now is going to own what you've spent your life accumulating? And then Jesus added this application in Luke 12, 21. So is the man who lays up treasure for himself and is not rich toward God. Listen to me, ladies and gentlemen. The value of margin ceases at the cemetery. From that moment throughout eternity, only your relationship with Jesus Christ matters. Because the truth is, only Jesus Christ can provide you lasting freedom, lasting security, and lasting joy.
0: All our striving for financial freedom and liberation from the relentless pressure that money can bring, it ends at the cemetery. And there's nothing more important than settling our account with God while there's still time. Well, I'm so pleased you chose to join us for today's edition of Pathway to Victory. Earlier in the program, I mentioned a book I've written for you. It's called The Solomon Secrets, 10 Keys to Your Success. There are several chapters devoted to money management and creating a healthy financial margin in your life, which was our topic today. But Solomon also addresses issues on marriage, relationships, and overcoming fear. So, when you give a generous gift to Pathway to Victory, please be sure to request a copy of my book, The Solomon Secrets. Then, as we conclude today, let me say thank you in advance of receiving your generous gift. Your partnership truly makes a difference. Recently, we heard from a caller who said, I was brought up with a lot of different beliefs, but I didn't know the truth about being a Christian. Since I began listening to Pathway to Victory, God has opened my spiritual eyes and opened doors in my heart, and now I can receive the truth. She concluded by saying, thank you. 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
2: 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I'm David J. Mullins. Most people think that the surest way to achieve success is by promoting yourself. 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Hear a counterintuitive lesson called The Way Up is Down. 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

0: your way or mine. I'm Cindy Tang with Moving Moments. My cat Java was not happy with me. He had not finished his food, yet he ran into the other room expecting a treat. I looked at him and said, nope, finish your food first. Well, he gave me quite the attitude. But then I thought, aren't we sometimes like that with God? We want the blessing, the answer, the reward, but not always the growth or discipline or waiting that comes first. It's important to remember Proverbs 3, 5, and 6, to trust the Lord's ways, not our ways, because God sees what we do not. So today, when things don't go your way, trust God, because our Heavenly Father always knows what's best. 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I'm Cindy Tang with Moving Moments. Now it's your time to make a move.
1: 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The Lord gives grace and glory. 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O Lord of hosts, how blessed is the man who trusts in You. We are KHCB.

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1: It's 91 and fair. Wind is from the south at 5 to 10 miles per hour. Tonight, clear with a low in the mid-70s. Then tomorrow, clear with a high in the upper 90s. Tomorrow night, clear with a low in the mid-70s. It's 91 and fair.

0: For me to live is Christ, and to die is gain. The Apostle Paul wrote these words from a Roman prison, uncertain of his fate. His readers in Philippi took great strength from these writings, as it gave them and us a core reason to go on living. Today, another chapter in the basics of the Christian life. From Chicago, welcome to the Moody Church Hour with Pastor Philip Miller. Stay with us for a time of worship and teaching as we continue a series on Back to the Basics. From the first chapter of Philippians, we'll find out all about the basics of life. Here now is Pastor Philip and worship leader Tim Stafford.
1: Well, good morning and welcome to Moody Church. We're so glad you've joined us today for worship, whether you're here in the room or listening online or by radio. We're so grateful to gather and lift high the name of our Jesus. We're talking about the basics, back to the basics, and we're talking today about the basics of life, how to rejoice in the midst of suffering, how to endure when things get hard. And that's what we need, don't we? In all of our lives, we need resilience. We need strength. So let's ask the Lord for that today as we begin. Let's pray. Heavenly Father, we thank you that you are all that we need. In the hardships of life, when the trials come, when things are full of sorrow and we are filled with need, Father, you are always sufficient. We pray that you would be our strength and our portion and our comfort and all that we need. Remind us of all the resources we have in the gospel. We pray this in Jesus' name. Amen.
2: Follow along as we read together from Philippians 1 as I read. I thank my God in all my remembrance of you, always in every prayer of mine for you, making my prayer with joy because of your partnership in the gospel from the first day until now. And I'm sure of this, that he who began a good work in you will bring it to completion at the day of Jesus Christ.
3: And it is my prayer that your love may abound more and more with knowledge and all discernment, so that you may approve what is excellent, and so be pure and blameless for the day of Christ, filled with the fruit of righteousness that comes from Jesus Christ to the glory and praise of God.
4: I want you to know, brothers, that what has happened to me has really served to advance the gospel, so that it has become known throughout the whole Imperial Guard and to all the rest that my imprisonment is for Christ.
5: Yes, and I will rejoice, for I know that through your prayers and the help of the Spirit of Jesus Christ, this will turn out for my deliverance, as it is my eager expectation and hope that I will not be at all ashamed, but that with full courage, now as always, Christ will be honored in my body, whether by life or by death.
2: And it finishes with this: for me to live is Christ, and to die

that your heart today? Let's thank the Lord.

Apostle Paul. He's under house arrest in Rome. He's manacled to an imperial guard at his side. He can't go out for food or clothing or fresh air. He's at the mercy of his friends to take care of him. His church planting efforts throughout the Mediterranean have ground to a halt. There's a series of trumped up charges and legal shenanigans that have brought him to this moment. He's appealed to Caesar, but now he's waiting, stuck in an endless line of bureaucratic delays, and he has no idea how Caesar will rule in the end. Caesar might set him free, but then again, he might be executed. His very life hangs in the balance. And as if that wasn't enough, some other preachers out there have decided this is their moment, their opportunity to expand their ministry, to gobble up some ministry market share while he's out of commission. Just imagine what he must have felt, what he might have felt. Anxiety, depression, self-pity, helplessness, anger, bitterness. Might have felt like a victim, grown cynical, grumpy. But watch what he does. Philippians chapter 1, verses 18 to 30. This is page 980 in the Pew Bible by your knees there. Listen to these words. Philippians 1, 18. Yes, and I will rejoice, for I know that through your prayers and the help of the Spirit of Jesus Christ, this will turn out for my deliverance, as it is my eager expectation and hope that I will not be at all ashamed, but that with full courage now as always, Christ will be honored in my body, whether by life or by death. For to me, to live is Christ and to die is gain. If I'm to live in the flesh, that means fruitful labor for me. Yet which shall I choose? I cannot tell. I am hard pressed between the two. My desire is to depart and be with Christ, for that is far better. But to remain in this flesh is more necessary on your account. Convinced of this, I know that I will remain and continue with you all for your progress and joy in the faith, so that in me you may have ample cause to glory in Christ Jesus because of my coming to you again. Only let your manner of life be worthy of the gospel of Christ, so that whether I come and see you or am absent, I may hear of you that you are standing firm in one spirit, with one mind, striving side by side for the faith of the gospel, not frightened in anything by your opponents. This is a clear sign to them of their destruction, but of your salvation, and that from God. For it has been granted to you that for the sake of Christ, you should not only believe in him, but also suffer for his sake, engaged in the same conflict that you saw I had and now hear that I still have. Thanks be to the Lord for the reading of his word. Look at how joyous Paul is in the middle of so many life and ministry setbacks. It's amazing, isn't it? He's so resilient. He's so vibrant and courageous and steadfast and undaunted. And it's not like he's ignoring reality. Like he's some sort of hyper annoying optimist, you know, always sugarcoating everything in life. No, no, no. He says, I may very well die here. He's utterly realistic about that and his suffering. And yet he's overflowing with joy. This man knows how to live. What's his secret? Don't you want to know? Talk to me. Do you want to know? Yeah. Now let's come back to this. At the very heart of this passage is an exhortation. I hope you saw it. It's down in verse 27. Paul says, I want you to live a life worthy of the gospel.
Verse 27, only let your manner of life be worthy of the gospel of Christ, so that whether I come and see you or I'm absent, I may hear that you are standing firm in one spirit, with one mind striving side by side for the faith of the gospel, and not frightened in anything by your opponents. This is a clear sign to them of their destruction, but of your salvation, and that from God. He says, listen, whether I come to you or not, I want you to live a life worthy of the gospel. Now this phrase, worthy, has the idea of like equal worth, equal worth. It evokes the imagery of a scale. In the ancient world, they would barter, and when they would barter, they'd have to weigh things in the marketplace. And so they'd have one of those old-fashioned scales, you know, that have, you put a control weight, 3 pounds on one side, and then you get 3 pounds of grain. And when it equalizes, when it is worthy of equal worth, then you know you've got the right thing. He says, if you take the gospel, the good news of Jesus Christ, that in his love, God sent his son to live and die and rise again on our behalf so that we might be children of God now and forever. That gospel, you put that gospel in one side of the scale, and on the other side of the scale, you put your life. He says, I want you to live in a way that the scale balances. Proportionate, equal weight. In other words, the gospel is not just something we believe in, it is something we are to live out. If the gospel has its way in us, if it runs its course, if it does everything that Christ intends for it to do in our lives, it will lead to a kind of worthy life that will balance the scales, a life worthy of the gospel. Now, what would that look like? He has three descriptions here. Paul tells us it would look like standing firm in one spirit, established, resilient, unmovable. This is military language. It's a line of soldiers standing together, united for battle. I think he's looking at his imperial guards, and this imagery comes to his mind. With one mind, he says, striving side by side for the faith of the gospel. Like those Roman soldiers would lock their shields and advance together toward the enemy, pushing forward as one, side by side, unbroken ranks, pressing on, striving for the faith of the gospel. That's the picture here. Thirdly, not frightened in anything by your opponents. No flinching. No backing down. Courage, tenacity, fearless, so that even your enemies know they're doomed because you're unstoppable. The Spirit of God is in your midst and God is on your behalf. And if God is for us, who can stand against us? Victory and salvation are ours. Now, I don't know about you, but that's the kind of life I want to live. That's the kind of follower of Jesus I want to be. I want to stand firm in one spirit. I want to, with one mind, strive side by side with my brothers and sisters for the faith of the gospel. I want to be fearless against the pressures that will come our way. And as I was studying this week, I thought, boy, those are good objectives, good ideals, amazing principles. But Paul, I wish you would flesh it out a little more. I wish you would bring it down to earth. I wish you would make it tangible, visible for me. Not just tell us what it looks like, but show us too. And then I realized that's exactly what he's doing. That's exactly what he's doing. As he processes out loud in this situation, he's exemplifying for us what it looks like to live a life worthy of the gospel. So he models it first and then exhorts it second. In fact, when Paul summarizes his statement in verse 21, for me to live is Christ and to die is gain, he is summing up what it means to live a life worthy of the gospel. For me to live is Christ, he says. Christ is my life. My life is Christ. Do you see the balance? Christ and my life, they're the same. To live is Christ.
It's exactly what it means to live a life worthy of the gospel, of equal weight as the gospel. Christ is our life, and therefore to live is Christ. So these are the same thing. These are parallel, mutual, reinforcing ideas. A life worthy of the gospel and to live is Christ. This is Paul's secret to having joy in the midst of hardship. This is his secret to standing firm. This is how he keeps striving for the faith of the gospel. This is how he is fearless before his opponents. He is living a life worthy of the gospel. So let's take a closer look now at Paul's example. He's going to show us, he's going to model for us what it is to live a life worthy of the gospel. It means three things. It means Christ becomes our reason for rejoicing, our purpose in living, and our meaning in suffering. Christ becomes our reason for rejoicing, our purpose in living, and our meaning in suffering. Let's go. It's all right here. First, our reason for rejoicing. 118. Yes, I will rejoice, Paul says, for I know that through your prayers and the help of the Spirit of Jesus Christ, this will turn out for my deliverance. As it is my eager expectation and hope that I will not be at all ashamed, but that with full courage, now as always, Christ will be honored in my body, whether by life or by death. For to me to live is Christ, and to die is gain. Notice his rejoicing here is a choice. You see that? I will rejoice. In the midst of all of his troubles, he chooses to rejoice. It's not natural. He must choose it because God is still at work. Amen? No matter how dark it gets, through your prayers, he says, and the help of the Spirit of Jesus Christ, this will turn out for my deliverance. The word here for deliverance is the word, same word, for salvation. This will turn out for my salvation. He says, look, no matter what happens, in the end, this will work out for my salvation. Either I will be saved from these bonds and these chains, and I will stand in freedom in this life, or I will be saved from the bonds of this mortal life, and I will stand in the glorious freedom and life of the presence of Christ forever. Either way, Christ will be honored in my body, whether by life or by death. I will live for his glory. Do you see this? It's what matters most to him. For me to live is Christ. What does that mean? Well, that means he's alive because of Christ, doesn't it? And it also means that Christ has become his life. Paul writes elsewhere, 2 Corinthians 5:15, Christ died for all, that those who live might no longer live for themselves, but for him who for their sake died and was raised to life. Or Galatians 2:20, I have been crucified with Christ. It is no longer I who live, but Christ who lives in me. And the life I now live in the flesh, in the body, I live by faith in the Son of God who loved me and gave himself for me. So to live is Christ. And he says to die is gain. Why? Why would death be gain? Death is the final loss, isn't it? Oh no. Because to die is to be face to face with Jesus. It's to get more of Christ. To be absent from the body is to be present with the Lord and to stand with him in glory. And Paul says, that's a win. Dying in Christ is a win. It's glory. I rejoice, he says, because there's no downside here. Either way, whether I live or whether I die, Christ is honored in my body. He gets the glory. Verse 22, if I'm to live in the flesh, that means fruitful labor for me. Yet which shall I choose? I cannot tell. I'm hard pressed between the two. I desire to depart and be with Christ, but that's far better. But to remain in the flesh is more necessary on your account. Oh, I'm so torn. What a weird deliberation, isn't it?
I don't even know what's better. If I lose my case with Caesar and he kills me, I get to go home to Jesus. You can have all this world, just give me Jesus. But if I win my case, I get to go right back to this good gospel work that Christ has commissioned me to do. Serving in the churches and caring for all of you, being your pastor. Ah, I'm so conflicted. Do you see what's happening here? Paul is not, listen, he's not deliberating over what's best for his comfort. He's not deliberating over what's best for his reputation. He's not deliberating over what's best for his career. He's not deliberating over what's best for himself. Do you see this? No, he's living for something far greater than himself. He's living a life worthy of the gospel of Jesus Christ. Friends, when we live a life worthy of the gospel of Jesus Christ, we delight in the glory of Christ, which has become our greatest joy in life and eternity. We delight in the glory of Christ, which has become our greatest joy in life and eternity. Friends, is the glory of Christ your greatest joy in life and death, in life and eternity? Friends, Christ, in the gospel, Christ set his glory on you. You realize this. He made you his greatest joy. He gave up his life that we might live, not for ourselves, but for him who loved us and gave himself up for us and was raised to give us life. Friends, to live is Christ. Oh, that we may live a life worthy of the gospel. Christ is our reason for rejoicing. Number two, he's our purpose in living. He's our purpose in living. Look at verse 25. Convinced of this, I know that I will remain and continue with you all for your progress and joy in the faith, so that in me you may have ample cause to glory in Christ Jesus because of my coming to you again. You see what Paul's doing here? He says, look, it's way better for me if I die and go be with Jesus. But I know it's better for you if I stay and help. To remain in the flesh is more necessary on your account. So I guess I'll stay. That's probably what Christ will call me to do, because it's better for you. To what end? For your progress and joy in the faith. He says, okay, I'll stay for you because I love you and I care about you, and because I'm here to serve you. And I will lay down my own interests for the interests of others, and I will sacrifice myself. I'll put your needs first so that you'll be able to give glory to Christ when I come to you. Paul began this letter, he said, I'm a servant of Jesus Christ. Remember that? I'm a servant. And now he proves it. I'm here to serve. Paul is not here interested in his, he's not looking out to his own interests, he's looking out to the interests of Christ and others. Paul is showing us, he's showing us that to live a life worthy of the gospel means we invest in the mission of Christ, which has become to us our greatest endeavor in life and eternity. We invest in the mission of Christ, which has become to us our greatest endeavor in life and eternity. Friends, is the mission of Christ your greatest endeavor in life and eternity? Friends, in the gospel, Jesus Christ became servant of all, didn't he? Remember, their Lord and teacher, he washed their feet, he washed our souls. And then he said, if I, your Lord and teacher, have washed your feet, you also ought to wash one another's feet. See, friends, service is not just something, we just don't need volunteers. That's not the deal. Why do we serve in church? It's not to keep the wheels turning. It's to live for Christ, to take our life and all of our efforts and passion and pour them into the gospel work that he's called us to. That is what it means to live a life worthy of the gospel. We give ourselves away just like Jesus gave himself away for us.
And in doing so, we get our lives back. Anyone who wants to keep his life will lose it, Jesus says. And anyone who loses his life for my sake and the sake of the gospel will get it back. To live is Christ, friends. Oh, that we may live a life worthy of the gospel. Christ is our reason for rejoicing. He's our purpose in living. And then thirdly, he's our meaning in suffering. Our meaning in suffering. We already looked at verses 27 and 28. So let's jump down now to verse 29 and 30. For it has been granted to you that for the sake of Christ, you should not only believe in him, but also suffer for his sake. Engaged in the same conflict that you saw I had and now hear that I still have. Remember, Paul said, I want to hear that you're standing firm in one spirit, one mind, striving side by side for the faith of the gospel, fearless against those who oppose you. See, the Philippians are facing pressures and hardships and suffering, just like Paul. They all are facing suffering together. The opposition that Paul had been enduring earlier in Philippi is still going on as he is in house arrest in Rome. And Paul wants them to know that this suffering is normal. It's normal. It has been granted to you, he says, that for the sake of Christ, you should not only believe in him, but suffer for his sake. Do you see what he's saying here? Not only has it been granted that you should believe in Jesus Christ, it has also been granted that you should suffer for his sake. Suffering, he says, is normal. It's to be expected. Remember, Jesus said, in this world you will have trouble, but take heart. I have overcome the world. That's in John 16. Elsewhere, Paul writes in 2 Timothy 3:12, everyone who wants to live a godly life in Christ Jesus will suffer. Everyone. Who does that leave out? Anyone hear the exception to everyone? Everyone who wants to live a godly life in Christ Jesus will suffer. In other words, to live for Christ means we will also suffer for Christ. Now, this will blow your mind, I think. If you haven't fallen asleep, that is. This will blow your mind. Do you see the word granted in verse 29? Look down there, verse 29. The word granted, the word is charisthei. You'll hear the word charis in that. That's the word for grace.

Well, if through suffering we get more of Jesus, that's grace. That's grace. Friends, do you see, if to live is Christ, then anything that gives us more of Christ is actually a blessing. It's actually grace. And friends, suffering is the hard school in which we learn that to live is Christ. That's where we learn it. We may be tempted to live for our careers. And Christ may, in his grace, allow suffering into our lives, a career setback perhaps, to teach us that he is all we need and he is more than enough. And friends, that's grace. We may be tempted to live for leisure and comfort. And Christ, in his grace, may permit hardship to enter into our lives, maybe sickness or all kinds of things, that we might experience the fellowship of sharing in his sufferings, discovering that his strength is perfected in our weakness. And that, friends, is grace. And we may be tempted to live for family. And Christ may call us to the hard, painful work of walking down a road of estrangement with our loved ones in order that we might learn that we have a friend in Jesus Christ who sticks closer than a brother. And friends, that is grace. For those of us, friends, who are children of God, by grace through faith in Jesus Christ, our suffering in the loving hands of God is never punitive. It's not punishing us, but it is purifying. Our suffering is never punitive, but it is purifying. Because, friends, Jesus took every last ounce of the wrath of God on the cross for us. There is now no condemnation for those who are in Christ Jesus. It is finished. Which means that if God, in his loving care and fathering discipline over your life, allows hard things into your world, it is not punitive, but purifying. It is his loving discipline. He's training you and growing you up, conforming us to the image of Christ, of his beloved Son. Listen to these verses, 2 Corinthians 4:17. These light and momentary afflictions are preparing for us an eternal weight of glory beyond all comparison. Romans 8:16-18. The Spirit, the Holy Spirit himself, bears witness with our spirit that we are children of God. And if children, then we're heirs, heirs of God and co-heirs with Christ, provided that we suffer with him in order that we may also be glorified with him. For I consider that the sufferings of this present time are not worth comparing with the glory that will be revealed to us. Later in Philippians 3:8-11, Paul says, indeed, I count everything as loss because of the surpassing worth of knowing Christ Jesus my Lord. For his sake I've suffered the loss of all things and count them as rubbish in order that I may gain Christ, that I might know him in the power of his resurrection and may share in his sufferings, becoming like him in his death, that by any means possible I may attain to the resurrection from the dead. Or Hebrews 12:10-11 says that our heavenly Father disciplines us for our good, that we may share in his holiness and the peaceful fruit of righteousness to those who have been trained by it. Friends, it occurs to me that life is just long enough. Life is just long enough to teach us that Christ is all we need. Have you thought about this? The first half of your life you spend building, don't you? You build your body up, maybe. You fix it up and make it pretty and strong.
You build your mind with education and learning. You build your career.

right? Try to earn some money and build a house and build a life for yourself. You build a family. You try to build a contribution that you give to the world, don't you? And then in the second half of life, it all starts going away. One thing at a time. And with every loss, suffering. And in each of those moments of suffering, grace. A gracious invitation to discover that Christ is all we needed every moment along the way. Because in the end of our lives, friends, Christ is all we have. It's all we have. I know you don't want to think about this, but in the end, you will let go of everything. That career will not be there. The money you saved in retirement will slowly deplete. Your health will disappear. Maybe your mental faculties will disappear. And the people you love, you will either bury or you will be buried by them. And in the end, all you will have is Christ. And it will be enough. Yes. It will be enough. To live is Christ, and to die is gain. And so, friends, to live a life worthy of the gospel of Jesus Christ means that Jesus becomes the treasure we can never lose. And we endure in the grace of Christ, who has become our greatest treasure in life and eternity. We endure in the grace of Christ, who has become our greatest treasure in life and eternity. Friends, do you endure in the grace of Christ, who is your greatest treasure in life and eternity? You realize in the gospel, Jesus gave up everything to make you his treasure. And now he calls you to give up everything that he might become your treasure. To live is Christ. Oh, that we may live a life worthy of the gospel, friends. Christ is our reason for rejoicing. He's our purpose in living, and he's our meaning in suffering. Or as the Apostle Paul puts it, and here's your takeaway, for me, to live is Christ, and to die is gain. Can you say that? Can we say that together right now? For me, to live is Christ, and to die is gain. Oh, that we might learn the depths of what this means and live a life worthy of the gospel of Jesus Christ. Let's pray.

0: Father, teach us what it means to put you first, to let you become the blazing center of our lives, so that everything is displaced and yet finds its perfect place in you. Father, forgive us for running after all the wrong things, for trying to make ourselves happy and significant and secure, to form our identities and make something of ourselves in this life. Every time we do that, we lose. But you're so patient, offering yourself again and again, calling us home. And so we run to you. Be our life. Be our all in all. Be our everything, we pray. Give us life in Jesus Christ beyond our wildest imaginations, and hold us through time and all eternity for Jesus' sake. Amen. Amen. I want to close us with a benediction here from 2 Corinthians chapter 13, verse 14. And now may the grace of the Lord Jesus Christ and the love of God and the fellowship of the Holy Spirit be with you all. Amen and amen. Remember, Moody Church, you're loved more than you know. And now go and be the church.
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2: 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But it worked, and even though it was tough, I never saw the response to it other than when she married her husband, who's now our son-in-law.
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5: 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With Be Their Neighbor, I'm John Gager. 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Convenient stores, convenient foods, convenient banks. But here's what I'm learning about building bridges into the lives of my unsaved neighbors. It's rarely convenient. It just isn't. Here's a recent example. I'm on the last leg of an early neighborhood morning walk, and I'm anxious to get going on the clock. My calendar is full with lots of projects, but a few doors from home, a neighbor I'll call Sally flags me down, backing her car out of the driveway on her way to work. I figure this will just be a quick greeting. Oh, not so. She tells me about the vacation she and her husband just took. I hear the latest about her two daughters. It goes on and on. But Sally and her husband and kids are people we're praying for. They need Jesus. So I should make time to listen to them. Well, the conversation finally ends. Sally speeds off to work, leaving me with some big takeaways. First, you can't say you want to have a relationship with your unsaved neighbors and not invest time. Time is the currency of friendship. Second, relationships don't run on a schedule of convenience, and friendships were never made to fit into Outlook. Third, remember, there was nothing convenient about Jesus leaving heaven for earth, nothing convenient about the crown of thorns or the whip on his back, nothing convenient about being nailed to a cross. Philippians 2:7 says of Jesus, he emptied himself by taking the form of a servant, being born in the likeness of men. 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I'm John Gager, and Be Their Neighbor is a production of Moody Radio, a ministry of Moody Bible Institute.
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9: It's 87 and fair. Wind is from the south at 10 to 15 miles per hour. Tonight, clear with a low in the mid-70s. Then tomorrow, clear with a high in the upper 90s. Tomorrow night, clear with a low in the mid-70s. It's 87 and fair.

the well-known game called Monopoly, there is a get-out-of-jail-free card. If you have one, you can avoid the penalty of prison if you're sentenced to go there. Well, some Christians may reason that their salvation gives them an eternal get-out-of-jail-free card. Now that they're saved, they can sin without fear of condemnation. This is Erwin Lutzer, and tonight on Songs in the Night, I'm continuing a series titled Our Guilt, His Grace, a study in the book of Romans. We're going to explore the issue of a Christian's deliberate sin. As we turn to Romans chapter 6, we're going to discover that our greatest freedom comes from a willing bondage to the one who gave himself for each of us. You stay tuned.

Good evening, everyone. From historic Moody Church in the heart of Chicago comes Songs in the Night with Dr. Erwin Lutzer, soloists Glenn Jurian and Bert Kettinger, the King's Carolers, and organist John Innes. This is Songs in the Night.

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1: Thanks, Bill, and good evening to you, my friends. Aren't you glad tonight that God is gracious and slow to anger and merciful? I certainly am thankful for that. And He always forgives us when we come to Him in repentance. So in light of that, I need to ask, have you ever thought to yourself, why shouldn't I sin? After all, my salvation is secure and God will forgive me. Why shouldn't I tell that lie? Why shouldn't I cheat on my taxes? Why not go to that website I have no business visiting? Why not? Well, we're going to answer that question tonight because the answer lies in Romans chapter 6. Once we understand who we are in Christ, sin loses its power to seduce us. You listen carefully as Bert Kettinger now comes to sing.

What a wonderful hymn with some great theology. No guilt in life, no fear in death. This is the power of Christ in me. From life's first cry to final breath, Jesus commands my destiny. Thank you so much, Bert. Tonight we're talking about deliberate sin. If we're secure in Christ, if He forgives us, why should we live holy lives? The Apostle Paul speaks to this issue in Romans chapter 6, verse 15 to 23. He gives three reasons why we should strive towards sanctification. First, he says that a person who deliberately sins misunderstands grace. What then shall we say? Shall we sin because we are not under the law but under grace? Paul says, may it never be. Heaven forbid. To misuse the grace of God is unthinkable. If someone was kind enough to give you his checkbook so that you could live off of his means, would you take advantage of him? Would you take advantage of a God who loves you? He personally hates sin because he's holy. Would you put him through the experience of your sin and take advantage of his mercy and grace? Surely you'd have to agree with me tonight that whenever we take advantage of God, we display ingratitude and disrespect. We grieve the blessed Holy Spirit. That's why Luther said that no man can deliberately sin unless he has first believed wrongly about God. Think about it. When we sin knowingly, we are in effect saying, I found a better way. I have to look out for myself. Paul goes on to say that an attitude of deliberate sin misunderstands the principle of slavery. Now, when God created man, he walked erect among the animals. Man was to master the world, but after sin entered, the tables were reversed. Today, man is mastered. He's not the master. Everyone is a slave to someone or to something. Every man no longer rules, but is being ruled. All slaves have one thing in common. They're under the authority of their master. The slave doesn't give orders, he takes them. Listen to Paul. Do you not know that when you present yourselves to someone as slaves for obedience, you are slaves of the one you obey? Either of sin resulting in death or of obedience resulting in righteousness. You know, this corresponds to what Jesus said, whoever commits sin is the servant of sin. You see, when we deliberately sin, we put ourselves under sin's authority. We become mastered by what we submit to. We're no longer under control. But we are really under the control of our master. You no longer make the decisions as to when you are going to sin. Sin begins to take over when we submit to it. Now let's suppose that you tell a lie and get away with it. I want you to realize that it'll be much easier to tell a lie the next time. And you'll find that lying becomes a natural part of your life. In fact, I've talked to people who can't help themselves. They tell lies even when the truth would serve them better. Dishonesty has become their master. Many years ago, I heard of a Christian man who spent more than $1,000 on pornographic videos. In questioning him, I asked, how did all of this get started? Well, it was traced to a single video. Having submitted himself to the authority of lust, he became enslaved by that sin. And like I've emphasized, the slave does not tell his master what to do. The master gives orders to the slave. Remember that sin will always take you farther than you really wanted to go. In fact, I have to warn you tonight, if you deliberately sin, you may actually hit a series of dominoes with consequences that no one could possibly predict.
Sin has a way of popping up in the most unlikely places and in the most unusual ways. That's why we should turn from sin. We should turn away from it and cleave to the living God.

The submission that the ladies have just sung about is not easy. It is difficult. Savior of my soul, to your strength I yield control. Purge me from my stain. Sin will lose its mortal reign. That's what we're after, isn't it? You know, during the Middle Ages, there was a blacksmith who prided himself on making chains that could not be broken. And one day when he found himself in prison bound by a chain, he hoped to break it. But upon close inspection, he discovered it was one that he himself had made. His own mark was on every link. You know, that's the way sin is. We become entangled with it, entangled by the very habits that we ourselves have forged. Someone has said that the chains of sin are so light that you cannot feel them until they become so heavy that you cannot break them. In contrast, when we are slaves to God, we experience a bondage that actually leads to freedom. The Apostle Paul spoke of himself as a bond slave of Jesus Christ. But thankfully, God doesn't drive us like a master drives his slaves. Rather, he leads us in paths of righteousness. There's a sense of purpose and fulfillment. Tonight I speak to you and you're asking, Pastor Lutzer, how do we get out of slavery to sin? How do we make such a transition? Does cursing your master help? No. I don't know of any master that gives up on a slave simply because the slave curses him. As a matter of fact, the master may make it more difficult for the slave under those conditions. You can hate sin, but that hatred will never diminish its power. Paul says there is a way out. Let's suppose that you are a slave in the Roman Empire. The only recourse to get out from under the torture is death. After you're dead, your master can holler, he can curse, he can give you most unreasonable orders. It doesn't matter. You don't have to obey. Even if you signed a contract when you were alive, at death you would be exempt. That's why Paul says, "Therefore we have been buried with him through baptism into death, in order that as Christ was raised from the dead through the glory of God the Father, so too we might walk in newness of life, knowing that our old self was crucified with him." It takes faith to believe this. It takes reading the word and submission. But listen carefully. We are no longer under the authority of sin. We died to sin. Sin need no longer have dominion over us. In Christ, we serve a new master.

Perhaps you ask me tonight, Pastor Lutzer, is it proper to pray what Glenn has just sung, "Change my heart, O God"? After all, as Christians, we already have a new heart, right? But my friend tonight, yes, we must pray prayers like that. We have a new heart, but how easily we sin. We need to ask God to give us the disposition to love righteousness. Change my heart, O God, make it ever new. Tonight we're talking about the words of the Apostle Paul, where he said that we should not present ourselves as slaves to impurity and lawlessness, but present our members as slaves to righteousness. You see, God has now made us his slaves, and as we give our members to him, our obligation to sin loses its power. Yes, my friend, tonight I'm trying to stress that we must realize that we do not have to continue in our sins. As we repent of false gods and in faith receive what Christ has done for us, we can then experience a relationship with God that cancels our relationship to sin. I'm told that a man in California had a sign on his chest which read, "I'm a slave to Jesus Christ." On the back was the sign, "Whose slave are you?" Man was to rule the earth, but today he is ruled. Whether he is ruled by Satan or God depends on whether he has received the good news of the gospel. Again, we come down to this. How do we experience this new freedom? A woman wrote me a letter telling how she applied the fact that we are dead to sin to her own experience. She wrote, "Perhaps if I can tell you my circumstances, you will see what I'm talking about. I've just lost a second job in less than 2 months. I gave it my all, my very best. When the second job fell through, I was plunged into an abyss of depression and confusion. It was so deep that I ceased to function. I interpreted what was happening as the chastening of the Lord and became paralyzed in a vicious cycle of gluttony and long hours of sleep to escape the prison of my situation. But then I was brought to church. I learned that the Lord delegated authority to me over Satan. And as a result of that, she was able to find peace. She says, I have a peace I haven't known for a long time." You know, Charles Wesley wrote, "He breaks the power of canceled sin. He sets the prisoner free. His blood can make the foulest clean. His blood availed for me." After we become Christians, we should not go on deliberately sinning. We misuse God's grace. We become a slave to sin. The answer is to walk in fellowship and become a slave to God. One is torturous, the other is delightful. So I ask you tonight, whose slave are you?

0: Tonight, Dr. Erwin Lutzer brought the seventh in a 14-part series on Our Guilt, His Grace, a study in the book of Romans. 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Music tonight came to us from the King's Carolers, Faith Wilson, Gail Fletterer, Joanna Hedinga, and Marcia Twedell. Our soloists were Glenn Jorian and Bert Kettinger, along with John Innes at the keyboards. This is Bill Davis, thanking each one of you for tuning in. Here once again is Dr. Lutzer.
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Psalm 103 says, "Bless the Lord, O my soul, and all that is within me. Bless his holy name. Bless the Lord, O my soul, and forget not all his benefits, who forgives all your iniquity, who heals all your diseases, who redeems your life from the pit, who crowns you with steadfast love and mercy, who satisfies you with good so that your youth is renewed like the eagles. The Lord works righteousness and justice for all who are oppressed. The Lord is merciful and gracious, slow to anger and abounding in steadfast love. He does not deal with us according to our sins, nor repay us according to our iniquities. For as high as the heavens are above the earth, so great is his steadfast love.

When life feels loud, God's Word still whispers the truth. Right now, draw closer with a KHCB Verse of the Week from Psalm 84, verses 11 and 12. For the Lord God is a sun and shield. The Lord gives grace and glory. No good thing does He withhold from those who walk uprightly. O Lord of hosts, how blessed is the man who trusts in You. Great.

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1: It's 84 and fair. Wind is from the south at 5 to 10 miles per hour. Tonight, clear with a low in the mid-70s. Then tomorrow, clear with a high in the upper 90s. Tomorrow night, clear with a low in the mid-70s. It's 84 and fair.

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1: 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Winds of change, waves of difficulty, chaos. 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

0: The Disappearing Cats. I'm Cindy Tang with Moving Moments. After a frantic 30-minute search, I finally found my cats hiding in the box spring under the mattress. I guess they wanted to be alone and in a dark place. We often do the same. We retreat, hide in the darkness with our worries and fears. Maybe you're brokenhearted right now, but Psalm 34 says, "The Lord is close to you." And in Matthew 11:28, Jesus promises to give us rest when we come to Him during a weary season. My friend, don't stay hidden. 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I'm Cindy Tang with Moving Moments. 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

One verse, one moment. God speaking into your day. Here's the KHCB verse of the week from Psalm 84, verses 11 and 12. For the Lord God is a sun and shield. The Lord gives grace and glory. No good thing does he withhold from those who walk uprightly. O Lord of hosts, how blessed is the man who trusts in you.

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1: It's 82 and fair.
2: Wind is from the south-southwest at 5 to 10 miles per hour. Tonight, clear with a low in the mid-70s. Then tomorrow, clear with a high in the upper 90s. Tomorrow night, clear with a low in the mid-70s.
1: It's 82 and fair.

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1: Surprises. This past year, for a lot of us, surprises were not limited to the news as you read about a changing world. For some of you, those surprises were not always welcomed. A position opened up in your company and you expressed an interest in it. But when your boss interviewed you, he told you not only that management had decided not to fill that position, but that the company was eliminating your job as well. Surprise! Your phone rang one evening just after you had gone to bed, and as you groped to find the phone, you thought, "Who in the world is calling at this hour?" It was a friend telling about the death of a family member. Surprised? Yes. You never thought it would happen, but it did. After a long business trip, you've come home and you've discovered a thick manila envelope came in the mail. The return address is that of an attorney. You squint at the name, and as you rip it open, you're thinking, "I wonder who he is." Doesn't take long to find out. You soon discover that you're being sued by a business associate whom you thought was a friend. Surprise! How do you handle those unwelcomed surprises? Psychologists call it coping. Some of us think of it as rolling with the punches. With resignation, others say, "Well, that's life." But when unexpected surprises come your way, you will do one of two things. You will fight them and become bitter, or you will reach out for the grace of God and become better because of what you have endured. What is this commodity of the heart called grace? In simple terms, it is the help of God that enables you to cope with the pain and unwelcomed surprises of life. Long ago, Paul faced many unwelcome surprises, things that he didn't deserve and certainly didn't ask for. Yet he seemed to welcome them. In responding to what Paul termed a thorn in the flesh, he said, "Three times I pleaded with the Lord to take it away from me. But he said to me, 'My grace is sufficient for you, for my power is made perfect in weakness. Therefore, I will boast all the more gladly about my weaknesses, so that Christ's power may rest on me.' That is why, for Christ's sake, I delight in weaknesses, in insults, in hardships, in persecutions, in difficulties. For when I am weak, then I am strong." I've discovered that God gives grace to help us cope with the surprises of life which we neither expect nor think we deserved. I've also learned that while grace is available, tapping into it or accepting it isn't always easy. Bitterness and anger seem to bottle its flow, and a certain measure of humility is necessary for me to bite the bullet and say, "Okay, Lord, this surprise is more than I can handle. I need your help." Remember the words of Jesus who said, "Blessed are the poor in spirit, for theirs is the kingdom of heaven." Poverty of spirit is when you have depleted your resources, when your charm, your money, and your connections will no longer be good enough to get you out of your jam. That's when you need God, friend. His grace is the only thing in the world that can counter some of the harsh blows that hit us undeservedly in life. "When I am weak," said Paul, "then I am strong." When unwelcome surprises confront you, find God's grace, and you will also find His strength to cope. It is well worth discovering.
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0: This is FEBC Today with Ed Cannon, the president of the Far East Broadcasting Company. Ed, we've spoken before about how difficult it is to reach people in Japan.
1: We broadcast, Wayne, into Japan from Korea because many of the stations there in Japan aren't good platforms for us to be broadcasting on. And FEBC has a longtime broadcaster, Keiko, who's been on the air for 57 years.
0: And she gets a lot of response. Here's a note from a listener. Ever since I was young, I've been obsessed with hard rock and heavy metal music. But when I was 42, I happened to come across FEBC and started listening to it from time to time. Eventually, I wanted to know why Jesus Christ, the Son of God, was killed on the cross.
1: It's a great question to ask, but it's a great opportunity for us to continue broadcasting the truth of the gospel into that country. He goes on to say, as I listened to it every day, I came to like the hymns very much, although I was so obsessed with hard rock and heavy metal music. Now I'm grateful to know the hymns. I used to play the guitar, but due to the after effects of a cerebral hemorrhage, I became unable to move my left hand at the age of 34.
0: He concludes, after a busy day, listening to FEBC fills me with joy. I love FEBC. I feel the presence of God. I listen every day and I'm now 65 years old. My life was like a road of ups and downs. I once thought I would be better off dead, but even then, FEBC is my guidepost and encouragement. So FEBC is my lifesaver.
1: Actually, the lifesaver is not FEBC. It's the gospel according to Jesus Christ.
0: Amen.
1: Pray that our new young staff will be effective at using social media to put that out to the people of Japan.
0: And thanks for joining us in prayer to reach Japan with the message of the gospel. FEBC.org.
2: Shalom, I'm Mitch Glazer, president of Chosen People Ministries. 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We were able to befriend many Jewish students through our shared desire to fight this social injustice. 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
1: Are you in a tough spot and need a miracle in your life? When Jesus multiplied the 5 loaves and 2 fish, 5,000 men plus women and children ate and were satisfied, and they had 12 baskets left over. You know, that is our God. He is more than able in any and every situation. And when things look the worst for you, remember that He is always at His best. The prayer in Ephesians chapter 3 ends in a doxology of praise. Now to Him who is able to do exceeding abundantly beyond all that we ask or think, according to the power that works within us, to Him be the glory. God is able to do miracles in and through you. There's nothing too difficult for Him. So let me encourage you to pray big and believe Him for big things. He is not the God of barely enough. He is the God of more than enough. Now that's real hope.
0: Find real hope in Jesus Christ. 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
2: One verse, one moment. God speaking into your day. Here's the KHCB verse of the week from Psalm 84, verses 11 and 12. For the Lord God is a sun and shield. The Lord gives grace and glory. No good thing does He withhold from those who walk uprightly. O Lord of hosts, how blessed is the man who trusts in You. We're KHCB.

I'm Joni Erickson Tada. You know, sometimes you find the most invigorating writings from pastors of old. Like Charles Spurgeon, who once wrote, now listen to this, "We preach no rickety gospel, which will not bear your weight. The gospel is no chariot whose axles will snap. It is no foundation of sand that may sink in the day of flood. The gospel is the everlasting God pledging himself by oath that he will write his law on your heart and that he will keep you." Now that's good news. That's a rugged, robust gospel that'll carry you through hell and high water. And it describes perfectly the God that we can trust. For Psalm 105 verse 8 says, "He always stands by his covenant, the commitment he made to a thousand generations." Friend, no matter what trouble you're facing, you've got good news, a pledge from God that

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1: Christmas in July is coming back to KHCB. 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

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I'm Robert Jeffress, and that's exactly what we will discuss weekday afternoons on Pathway to Victory at 3:30 p.m. on KHCB, your refreshingly timeless Christian radio station.

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1: It's 82 and fair. Wind is from the south-southwest at 5 to 10 miles per hour. Today, clear with a high in the upper 90s. Tonight, clear with a low in the upper 70s. Then tomorrow, clear with a high around 102. Tomorrow night, clear with a low in the low 80s. It's 82 and fair.

0: Thanks for joining me today on Mission Network News. I'm Steve O'Dell. Behind Yemen's geopolitical tensions are believers whose perseverance is drawing others to Christ. Then, in an era of political labels in the United States, personal testimony may be one of the clearest ways to point people to Christ. That story in just a few moments. But first, last week, the Houthis of Yemen fired missiles at Saudi Arabia, breaking a four-year informal truce. They accused Saudi Arabia of bombing an airport under Houthi control. Concerns remain about the Iran-backed group resuming attacks on the Red Sea shipping route as an extension of the United States-Iran war. Trey Hulsey is a consultant who works with nonprofits and NGOs in the Middle East. He says it's in the Houthis' best interest to keep the threat of attack open, not necessarily shut down the gateway.
1: Shipping companies are more likely to pay for the safe passage of their ships as long as they believe that there's a real possibility of their ships being hit.
0: Complex relationships surround Yemen. It's been in a civil war for over a decade, and other countries largely influence its path. Hulsey says its neighbor to the north, Saudi Arabia, is generally the leading voice among Sunni Muslims in the Middle East. Meanwhile, Iran is generally the leader of Shia Muslims, which the Houthis align with. As we watch further developments this week, remember the Body of Christ in Yemen, a 99% Muslim country.
1: They sacrifice far more than most of us are aware to be followers of Jesus.
0: Resistance comes from all levels of society, yet Hulsey says the church has reached a critical mass and is growing as others witness Christians endure through suffering. Find prayer points in the full report at our website. Meanwhile, the Taliban says they will not back down on enforcing Sharia law, despite international outcry. The vice and virtue minister defended the arrest of women accused of not dressing appropriately. Greg Yoder with the ministry Keys for Kids says,
2: many of the people who are Muslim within the nation, moderate or not, hate the Taliban. They don't like that form of Islam.
0: Since retaking control of Afghanistan in 2021, the Taliban has required women to wear full-body veils and have male chaperones.
2: But then when they hear about God being a loving God and wants to have a relationship with you, that's beyond what they ever imagined in their form of Islam. That's when it starts changing.
0: Keys for Kids distributes solar-powered MP3s called Storytellers that have an audio Bible. Over 23 churches have been planted since 2025 in one region alone, thanks to the Storytellers. Yet the risk is high for converts and missionaries. One evangelist was stabbed for sharing Storytellers at a mosque. He survived and says,
2: now I'm going to go back and tell them, you can't stab me because you tried that before and God protected me, so you need to listen to the gospel.
0: Find out how you can contribute to the spread of the gospel in Afghanistan at missionnews.org.
2: God is at work and hearts are open in Afghanistan.
0: Party divisions in America are steeper than ever. More than half of Americans think civil war could happen in a few years. Doug Hutchcraft of Hutchcraft Ministries says this affects more than politics.
3: Ron and I are just hosting this discussion with folks from lots of different backgrounds, ages, ethnicities, saying it doesn't have to be a fearful thing. You can know how to do this confidently, and sharing their own stories. You will see yourself in one of these videos, I guarantee it.
0: With Christianity becoming associated with political movements, it is more challenging to cross barriers with the gospel. Hutchcraft and his dad created Your Hope Story to teach people how to reach others with the power of personal testimony.
3: How divided we are as a country is not helping as it pertains to sharing the gospel.
0: Hutchcraft echoes the prayer of singer Ernie Haas at a concert.
3: But tonight, this particular night, he said, folks, you know, rather than singing God Bless America, could we sing God Heal America together? And it gave us goosebumps.
0: Pray for healing and for the gospel to cross party lines.
3: I'm asking him to heal the country I love, and that's a beautiful thing to be praying.
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0: friend, in John chapter 5 and verse 25, the Lord Jesus is quoting, declaring that he is the sovereign God, and he states, "The hour is coming, and now is, when the dead shall hear the voice of the Son of God, and they that hear shall live." I praise the Lord for every one of you who have heard the voice of the Son of God, the appeal through the gospel message, the truth that has been taught. You have embraced the fact concerning our Lord Jesus that he has died on Calvary's cross bearing the guilt of your sin, and as a result, you live. But you see, the fact is that there are many listening to my voice, and many of your family or your loved ones or business associates that are dead in their trespasses and sin, and have never heard the voice of the Son of God. They've never heard the scripture whispered gently, quietly, affectionately in their ear. And what better thing can I be found doing than to share truth with others and speak of the one whose voice awakened me from my desperate, wretched plight of being dead in sins and trespasses, aliens from God, and without hope in this world. "But the hour is here," said the Lord, "when the dead shall hear the voice of the Son of God, and they that hear shall live." That's a glorious thing, to really have that kind of life. Man is dead by sin, but he's alive by means of hearing the Word of God. Pray for Christian Radio. Speak out your testimony and share with others. Uninhibited, free, affectionate sharing of truth. And you will be glorifying God and touching the lives of others. This is Bob Clark with encouragement.
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0: Welcome to the Bible Study on KHCB, today with Pastor Daniel Dominguez of the Iglesia Verdad en Amor, the Truth in Love Church located in Sugar Land, Texas. 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
1: The kindness you will never forget. Have you ever noticed that we tend to forget the kindnesses we receive, but rarely forget the kindnesses that we have done to others? That may not be true in every case, but it's often enough true to make us stop and think. As we grow older, we sometimes remember in remarkable detail the sacrifices we made for our family, the favors we extended to our friends, or the people we helped at difficult times in their lives. Yet we can easily overlook how many people God used to help us and shape us along the way. David, however, was different. In 1 Chronicles 19, David learned that Nahash, king of Ammon, had died. Instead of seeing an old enemy, David remembered an old kindness. He said, "I will show kindness to Hanun, the son of Nahash, because his father showed kindness to me." What is fascinating is that the Bible never tells us what Nahash actually did for David. The biblical writers never recorded it. History forgot it. The world never knew about it, but David remembered. Somewhere during difficult years in the life of David, while he was flying from Saul, Nahash apparently showed some sort of mercy. Perhaps it was protection, perhaps financial assistance, perhaps words of encouragement, perhaps simple friendship during a lonely season. We do not know. God chose not to preserve the details, but David never forgot. As I look back over my own life, I realize that there are many people whose names may never appear in history books, yet without their encouragement, generosity, timely advice, my life would have been very different. The example of some of them marked my life. Perhaps you're thinking of someone right now, a school teacher, a pastor, a neighbor, a Sunday school teacher, a parent, a spouse, someone whose kindness changed your present and your future. The older we become, the more we should cultivate a grateful memory. Jesus said that even a cup of cold water given in his name will not lose its reward. If God remembers even the smallest acts of kindness, shouldn't we? So pick up the phone, send a text, write a letter, and say thank you. David wanted to repay kindness with kindness. He sent an official delegation to comfort Hanun after the death of his father. It was a beautiful gesture. Unfortunately, it was completely misunderstood. Hanun's advisors immediately became suspicious. They asked, "Do you really think David has sent these men to honor your father? Aren't they here to spy on the land?" How many broken relationships begin exactly that way? I know why he said that. I know what she meant. I know his real motive. No, we usually don't. One of the greatest causes of conflict is assuming we know another person's motives. Titus 1:15 says, we have a filter in our minds, in our hearts. It says, to the pure, all things are pure, but to those who are corrupted and unbelieving, nothing is pure. A suspicious heart interprets kindness as manipulation. I repeat, a suspicious heart often interprets kindness as manipulation. That is exactly what happened here. Hanun humiliated David's ambassadors, shaving their beards and cutting off their garments. It was one of the greatest public insults imaginable. Yet David responded with a remarkable compassion. Instead of exposing this embarrassed man to public ridicule, he sent a word: remain in Jericho until your beards have grown back, and then return. David protected their dignity. He knew about him. Somebody told me this week that for 17 of the 20 years somebody had cut his grass, he didn't even know the name of the person. He corrected that. That says much about leadership. As we grow older, we discover that people often remember less what we accomplished than how we made them feel. David cared about people. He cared about the grieving son of Nahash. He cared about his own humiliated servants. He understood that wounded people need compassion more than lectures. When someone loses a loved one, our words often feel hollow, empty. If you have experienced a similar loss, your quiet presence may speak louder than eloquent speeches. Sometimes the best ministry is simply saying, I don't have all the answers, but I'm here. The chapter, however, takes another unexpected turn. Hanun realizes that he has made himself offensive to David. Instead of seeking peace, he hires mercenaries and prepares for war. Now, Joab suddenly finds himself surrounded with two enemies and two fronts. One army in front of him, another behind him. So he divided his forces, and then he says something remarkable to his brother Abishai. If the Syrians are too strong for me, you must help me. If the Ammonites are too strong for you, I will help you. That is biblical solidarity. We may not find the word solidarity in most of English Bible translations, but we certainly find the principle. My mother used to say, today for me, tomorrow for you. Joab understood that sometimes I need your strength and sometimes you need mine. The Christian life was never intended to be lived alone. We belong to one another. We pray for one another. We encourage one another. We carry one another's burdens. Then Joab added these memorable words: be strong and let us use our strength for our people and for the cities of our God. And may the Lord do what he seems good to him. What a balance. Do everything you can. Help one another. Then leave the outcome in God's hands. Let the Lord do what seems good to him. God is responsible for the results. Finally, this chapter points to someone who showed greater than David or Joab's solidarity. When two more people sign a loan, each one of them becomes responsible for the whole debt. Jesus did something infinitely greater. Every human being owes a debt of gratitude, but also a debt caused by our sin, a debt that none of us could ever pay. At the cross, however, Jesus identified himself with us. He took upon himself the judgment we deserve. He paid the debt we could never pay. That is the greatest act of solidarity in history. David, remember kindness. Joab demonstrated mutual support. But Jesus gave his life. He gave himself. May we never forget the kindness we have received from others but above all, from our Lord and Savior. Thank you for joining me in the afternoon Bible study, and join me in reading the Bible every day in our 5x5x5 daily program. You can connect with us. Give us a call, 281-340-2400. The number will be repeated. Thank you, and God richly bless you.
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1: It's 80 and fair. Wind is from the southwest at 5 to 10 miles per hour. Today, clear with a high in the upper 90s. Tonight, clear with a low in the upper 70s. Then tomorrow, clear with a high around 102. Tomorrow night, clear with a low in the low 80s. It's 80 and fair.

0: As I have loved you, so you are to love one another.
1: 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Here's Josh Moody.
0: We're united around the blood of Christ, and our love is God-taught. Church is not a friendship group gathered around personal preferences. Church is a family, and in families there are all kinds of different personalities, all sorts of different preferences, but the bond is very deep. Jesus' illustration for this was a foot washing. And towards the end of his life, he got down and got a towel and washed the feet of his disciples. And then after he'd done that, as the discourse went on, he then said to them, "As I have loved you, so you are to love one another. A new commandment I give to you." It's God taught.
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2: Hello, friends, and welcome once again to Sincerely Yours Time. 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They write to us, "Thank you so much for keeping us close by through my listening on KHCB in Brownwood, Early. Kurt is an amazing host on the early morning program. Thank you for bringing him onto the radio waves. We are blessed by all of you sharing your stories and bringing Jesus closer to us. I am certainly looking forward to Christmas in July music." Well, thank you for writing to us. Encouraged to hear from you. Encouraged to know that you are going through the study of the book of John with us here in the month of July. I hope that that's been a blessing to you. I love that you're enjoying Kurt Goff in the morning as well. He's been a blessing to me as he's been sitting in for Colin here over the past couple of weeks. And like many others, you're looking forward to Christmas in July. I know that many people have enjoyed this through the years. We'll pull out some of those Christmas favorites that point us towards Christ. A little break in the summer. Looking forward to that here on the 24th and 25th. As always, we encourage you to write to us. Maybe it's been a while since you've written to us here at KHCB. Perhaps you have never taken the time to reach out to us. We would enjoy hearing from you sometime soon. Our email address is easy to remember. It's email@khcb.org, email@khcb.org. Our physical address, 2424 South Boulevard, Houston, Texas, 77098. 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Hope that you'll stop by the website here sometime soon. Well, let's take a look now at our daily financial report, a report of the Lord's faithfulness to KHCB. We are grateful for all of you who are standing with us financially here in this month of July. That's how God has sustained the work of KHCB for over 64 years. $6,541 received for the ministry today. That means that our total now for the month of July is $125,977. Our operational budget for this month is $350,000, and that means that $224,768 is still needed to reach our monthly operational goal. Special thanks to Bonnie Bement, who will be sitting in for me here for the next several days as our family gets away and enjoys some vacation time. 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

0: 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A Youth Praise Night takes place Friday, July 24th in Richmond at the Grace Center. 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The Youth Praise Night, July 24th, beginning at 6:30 with Eddie James at the Grace Center in Richmond. 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For more information or directions, contact Grace International Church. 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Call 281-564-7223. 281-564-7223. The conference is free for youth and young adults July 25th at 6 p.m. at the Grace International Church. The 24th Church and Pastoral Anniversary of Spring of Life Church will be celebrated Sunday, July 26th at 3 p.m. The church at 10920 South Post Oak in Houston. Call 832-503-0205. You've heard a page from the calendar. Announcements do not constitute an endorsement of the event or organization by Keege CB.
1: 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Here's Jerry Wiles to offer this suggestion.
2: When we as believers in Christ are totally consumed with the eternal plan and purpose of God, He will provide us with everything we need to accomplish His will. That's what Jesus meant in Matthew 6:33 when He said, "Seek first the kingdom of God and His righteousness, and all these things will be added to you." The more fully we grasp the goodness and greatness of God and His plan for us, the more freely we'll be able to speak of the things of God. If you are not actively involved in some way in getting the good news out to others, let me suggest that you ask the Lord to examine your life in light of His Word. As you open your life to Him, He will show you what's wrong and how to correct it. As He reveals what's wrong, don't say, "I'll do better," but repent, confess, and trust Him to make the needed changes. If you'll do that, you'll sense a new freedom and liberty to share Him with others that you've never known before. This is Jerry Wiles.
1: The Word of God is alive and powerful, and to help you share the living Word with others, Jerry Wiles has put together a number of suggestions. For more information, contact the ministry, Living Water International, at 877-594-4426.
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0: Back to Genesis with Dr. John Morris, scientist and president of the Institute for Creation Research. Dr. Morris, how old is the moon?
1: Chris, according to evolution, the Earth and the moon are about the same age, nearly 5 billion years old. But there's a problem. We observe that the moon is slowly moving away from the Earth. If you assume that it's always been moving away, then you can calculate how close it was to Earth at some time in the past. 1 billion years ago, the moon would be in contact with the Earth. Scientifically, this could not be. The Bible says that on day one of creation week, God created the Earth, but it was on day four that He created the moon. They were not ever connected. Chris, it shouldn't surprise us, but the scientific information fits with the biblical information. Science supports Scripture and not evolution or long ages. Let's go back to Genesis and get it right.
0: To find out more about creation science, visit us on the web at www.icr.org. 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
2: Teacher, we want you to do for us whatever we ask, said James and John to Jesus. Now I can relate to that. I always want Jesus to do whatever I ask Him to do. Their request, however, was rather presumptuous, to sit on the right and left of Jesus on His throne in heaven. But the Lord responded gently, "You don't know what you are asking." And I'm sure there are times when I don't comprehend what I'm asking either. Most of us understand that God answers our prayers one of three ways: yes, no, or wait a while. Sometimes we say, "I received an answer to prayer today." Of course, we almost always mean that God said yes to our request. But no is an answer too. And thank God that as the good parent that He is, God loves me enough to sometimes say no. Of course, I admit I don't always know what is best. I sometimes ask for things that aren't best for my spiritual growth. But if I ask for something that is not for my good, I can be assured that God will not say yes when He should say no. Did you ever notice that God the Father answered Jesus' prayer with a no answer? On the night when Jesus was betrayed in the Garden of Gethsemane, three times He prayed, "My Father, if it is possible, may this cup be taken from me." Because the Father said no to Jesus' request, you and I can have forgiveness for our sins and spend eternity with Him instead of receiving the punishment we deserve. When you're praying for something specific, be encouraged. Today God may say yes. Then again, He may say wait a while. But if He says no, be assured that truly our Heavenly Father knows best.
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0: This is Raising Godly Boys with Mark Hancock.
1: Batman struggles with being obsessive. Iron Man has a problem with arrogance. And the Hulk? Well, I think you can guess what his character flaw is. We never say a superhero isn't super just because they have issues. So why do we as men think we cannot be good mentors just because we aren't perfect? Listen, 43% of boys today are raised by a single mom. 78% of teachers are female. So many young men have no examples in their life showing them what it means to be a man. 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Invite him on a hike or a fishing trip. You don't have to be perfect. 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
1: It's 79 and fair.
2: Wind is from the southwest at 5 to 10 miles per hour. Today, clear with a high in the upper 90s. Tonight, clear with a low in the upper 70s. Then tomorrow, clear with a high around 102. Tomorrow night, clear with a low in the low 80s.
1: It's 79 and fair.

0: Sir Arthur Conan Doyle. He was not only the creator of Sherlock Holmes, but apparently he was a creative practical joker, too. At least the story that is told about him, of one horrendous, although clever, practical joke that he played one time. He just wrote a short, unsigned telegram, all in fun, to 12 of the best-known men in England. The anonymous message was the same. Only six words. Six scary words. All is discovered. Flee at once. You want to guess what happened? As the story goes, within 24 hours, not one of those men could be found. Well, I'm Ron Hutchcraft, and I want to have a word with you today about the fugitive in the mirror. Interesting. These men were chased, ultimately not by what someone else knew they had done, but by what they knew they had done. Well, it reminds me of the insightful words of Proverbs 28:1 in the Bible. The wicked man flees, though no one pursues. You know, twice America ran a popular TV series, and then there was ultimately a blockbuster movie called The Fugitive. It's about a man on the run who can't shake his pursuer. And in a sense, we're all the fugitive. I mean, every one of us knows what it is to be chased emotionally and spiritually by what we've done in the past, the people we've hurt, the messes we've made, the wrong we've done. Maybe nobody else knows, but we know, and we can't shake the guilt and the regrets and that nagging fear of having to face God with it someday. And like the fugitive on the screen, we can get away from it for a while, but it eventually overtakes us again. Is there no way to erase the guilt of the past instead of being chased by the guilt of the past? Well, thank God there is. It's described in our word for today from the Word of God in Zechariah 3:1. In a very real way, the man called Joshua the high priest is a picture of you and me. Here's what it says. He is, quote, standing before the angel of the Lord, who, by the way, many believe is actually Christ in the Old Testament, and Satan standing at his right side to accuse him. Now, listen, the devil, who will not let you forget what you have done, stands there telling God, hey, there's no way you can take this one, not when you know what he's really like. Maybe you felt that way too. Too dirty for God to ever really love you, to ever let you into his heaven. The Bible describes this man as dressed in filthy clothes. And it goes on to say, the angel said, take off his filthy clothes. And then he said to Joshua, and I believe he wants to say this to you today, see, I have taken away your sin, and I will put rich garments on you. You know, you'll never get anywhere with God as long as you're trying to stand before him, trying to look all religious and righteous. We're filthy, according to him. That's what our sin makes us. But because Jesus loved you enough to take all the guilt and all the hell of all your sins and pay for it on the cross, he can literally take away the guilt and take away all the penalty of all your sin. Can I tell you what today is about? It's about you finally being clean inside, totally forgiven, and totally free from every sin you've ever committed. But you have to respond to what Jesus has done for you by trusting him to be your personal Savior from your personal sin. And you do that when you say to him, Jesus, I believe what you did on the cross is my only hope. I've been running my life long enough. I want to be yours from today on. And I'm grabbing you like a drowning person would grab their rescuer. You know, there's some wonderful information that will help you nail down once and for all to know you've got this settled at our website. Yeah, would you check it out? It's anewstory.com, where maybe your new story could begin. That's anewstory.com. Today, the flight of a spiritual fugitive can finally end, because it ends at the foot of Jesus' cross.
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0: Time now for the community calendar, announcing special events taking place in the community and at churches and Christian organizations. Vacation Bible School will be held July 20th through the 24th at Greens Point Baptist. It's an evening VBS from 6 to 8:30 p.m. for children and adults, and they'll offer dinner each evening at 5 p.m. Greens Point Baptist at 11712 Walters Road in Houston. For more information, call 281-440-9422. 281-440-9422. Illumination Station from John 8:12, Jesus, the Light of the World. That is the theme of VBS at Greens Point Baptist, July 20th through the 24th in the evenings at 6 p.m. for children and adults. Youth are invited to the Youth Praise Night on Friday, July 24th at 6:30 p.m. at the Grace Center in Richmond, and it will be an evening of praise with Eddie James. It's free, and you're invited to attend. 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The Youth Praise Night, Friday, July 24th, beginning at 6:30 p.m. at the Grace Center at 7308 Cortez Road in Richmond. A back-to-school initiative will be held at the Windsor Village United Methodist Church, and that will take place July 25th from 9 a.m. until noon. It will be at the Kingdom Builders Center at 6011 West Orem Drive in Houston. And this is a free community event to help students and families prepare for a successful school year. 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Windsor Village United Methodist hosting the Back to School Initiative July 25th from 9 a.m. until noon. You've heard a page from the community calendar. 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Announcements on the calendar do not constitute an endorsement of the event or organization by KHCB, helping you draw closer to Jesus Christ.
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1: I was so misled by alcohol that I poured beer down my little boy's throat so my friends and I could laugh at him staggering around. I was drinking every day, working at the Newport News shipyard, but I had no moral compass to guide me. While I was growing up, my mother tried to teach me the right way. She took me to church, but Dad didn't go, so I resisted and looked for excuses to avoid going. Dad drank too much, and I followed in his footsteps. As a teenager, I drank with friends and lied about it. I met Sue on the school bus.

0: I read the Bible, and sure enough, the Lord changed my life too. No more drinking or swearing. I began sharing God's truth and love with others because Jesus set me free. Today, I'm a preacher, and my son became a gospel music songwriter. I'm Jeff Griffin. If the Son, therefore, shall make you free, ye shall be free indeed.
1: If you would like to be free from the weight of sin by receiving Jesus Christ as Lord and Savior, call 1-888-NEED-HIM right now. 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

0: 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Psalm 46:1 says, God is our refuge and our strength, a very present help in trouble. Not distant, not delayed, present. Right here, right now. That's the kind of God we serve. And at KHCB, every sermon, every song is here to remind you who God is. 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
1: It's 79 and fair. Wind is from the southwest at 5 to 10 miles per hour. Today, clear with a high in the upper 90s. Tonight, clear with a low in the upper 70s. Then tomorrow, clear with a high around 102. Tomorrow night, clear with a low in the low 80s. It's 79 and fair.
2: How do you do? Just how important is a strong and loving family in helping a child grow up right? Well, you might as well ask, does the tree need its roots? The man in this story cut himself off from his family and soon found he was broken and withered, dying inside. He was grafted back in, though, and began to bear fruit when his heart and mind and life were unshackled.

0: Sam Huddleston?
1: Yeah, what do you want, man?
0: You have the right to remain silent. You have the right to counsel if you can't...
1: Yeah, I already know that jive, man.
0: You're under arrest.
1: What for now?
0: Suspicion of robbery and attempted murder.
1: For what? You guys are nuts. Get out of here. You're always trying to pin something on
0: me. You're coming with us, Sam.
1: You got the wrong guy. I don't even live here, man. My cousin does. I live two houses away.
0: We got your cousin, too. Now, come on, let's go.
1: What time is it?
0: 4:30.
1: That's my mama over there. She and Dad are going fishing. Mama! Mama!
2: Is that my son? Sam, is that you, baby?
0: I'm sorry, ma'am. You can't talk to him.
1: Mama! Mama, I didn't do it!
3: Lighting the darkness with true life stories that proclaim the good news, this is Unshackled, dramatized and produced in Chicago by Pacific Garden Mission. Street people live in a prison of poverty, their future barred by past mistakes. And that's why George and Sarah Clark opened a little storefront refuge in the heart of Chicago's Skid Row more than 121 years ago. They shared the good news, the means for people to change their lives forever. And word quickly grew that here was a place where anyone was welcome. The mission grew over the years to include a ministry to women and children, as well as homeless men, and now provides food, clothing, and a safe place to sleep for more than 600 people each night. Pastors and counselors share the truth that sets them free. Like the man in this story, they are never the same once they meet the Prince of Peace. And now for broadcast around the earth, here's program number 2501 in the series Unshackled, the program that makes you face yourself and think. The man in our story was 17 years old the day he was arrested, culminating years of rebellion. This is no ordinary story of a life gone bad. It's the remarkable account of a father's unconditional love and a family that never gave up on one of its own. This is the first of two parts in the true story of Sam Huddleston, right now on Unshackled.
4: I lay in my cell and thought about my family. We lived in the San Joaquin Valley of California, where fruit trees and vineyards and melon fields made a wonderful place to grow up. Daddy and Mama had six kids, four sons and two daughters. I was the second oldest. There were only a handful of black families in Livingston then, and my grandfather, Daddy Bryce, was a deputy sheriff proud of our heritage. To augment his income, he also cut hair.
5: Son, what's your name?
2: Huddleston, Daddy Bryce.
5: That's right. And don't you ever forget it. You're Huddleston. Be proud, walk proud, and never bring shame to that name.
2: Yes, sir. Can I wear your Stetson hat when I grow up, Daddy Bryce?
5: You can count on it.
2: Can I go outside and play baseball now?
5: You sure can, Sammy. I'm all finished.
2: Thank you, Daddy Bryce.
6: Here comes Sammy. You be the catcher, son, while your mama takes a turn at bat.
7: You better get way out, because I'm going to hit a home run.
2: Come on, Mama, run.
4: I loved Mama dearly. I loved my daddy, too, but Mama was the light of my life. She was always laughing, and at night, she would let me stay up and watch scary movies on TV with her. The big old house we lived in frightened me, and one night when everyone was in bed, my fears overwhelmed me.
2: Mama?
7: Yeah, baby?
2: Can I get in bed with you and Daddy?
6: No, Sammy, go to sleep.
2: But I'm scared.
7: Of what, baby?
2: The boogeyman. I know he's gonna get me.
6: Boy, go to sleep. Don't nobody want you except me and your mama, and we having second thoughts.
2: Please, Daddy.
8: Oh, he's really frightened, Edward. Sure, baby, you can come sleep with us.
2: Will you come and get me, Mama?
6: No, if you want to come in our room, you have to come by yourself.
2: Okay, then. Here I come. Are you ready? I'm coming. I'm getting ready. Here I come.
8: Now go to sleep, baby.
6: And be quiet.
4: That was the happiest moment of my life. Safe between Mama and Daddy. Nothing could hurt me. Mama worked days at the chicken processing plant while her mother, Carrie, looked after us kids. Daddy didn't like her working. He figured his job as a janitor at the local high school was enough to take care of us, but she wanted to work. Daddy was also the superintendent of Sunday school at church.
6: Lee, I'm gonna be a deacon.
7: A what?
6: A deacon. Aren't you happy?
7: First, you become a Christian. You stop me from seeing my friends. I can't drink a little wine for my anemia. I can't get away from these kids for a few days to give my nerves some rest. You say, all I need to do is to read the Bible.
6: Lee.
7: You force me to go to church, even when I don't want to. Now you come home and say you're going to be a deacon and I'm supposed to be happy?
4: After that, Mama began to change. I noticed she didn't smile much, didn't play with us kids much. The first time she left Daddy, she took all of us with her. Daddy came and got us, so she came back home. I thought everything would be all right. We were a family again. But a few days later, she started packing.
2: Mama, where are you going?
7: Back to where I was at, back to Los Angeles.
2: But Mama, this is your home.
7: Not anymore, baby, not anymore.
2: Mama, you can't leave us again. We love you.
7: I love you too, baby, but I've got to go.
2: Can I go with you, Mama? I'll be good. Please take me with you.
7: Baby, you don't understand. You can't go.
9: Come on, Sammy. Get out of the car.
2: Don't leave, Mama. Please don't leave me.
4: I was 8 years old when Mama left. I ran into the field behind our house and cried and cried. There I vowed that no one would ever hurt me like that again. 2 years passed. I didn't know Daddy and Mama had gotten divorced until we got a letter saying she had remarried and lived in a nearby town. One thing never changed during those years. Daddy would come into our room at night when we were almost asleep.
6: Boys, did you pray for your Mama?
10: No, sir.
6: Then get out of bed and pray for her.
11: Dear Lord, please watch over our Mama.
10: Dear Lord, please watch over our Mama.
11: Save her, Lord, before it's everlasting too late.
10: Save her, Lord, before it's everlasting too late. Amen.
6: Boys, you know I love you very much.
11: We love you too, Daddy.
6: Now get some sleep because we have work to do in the morning.
4: We got to visit Mama and my stepfather, and I noticed right away that she was more lenient than Daddy. He raised hogs and started a gardening business to supplement his janitor's pay. He woke us up early to help him and always had a big breakfast waiting. He wanted us to learn the value of hard work. One day, while we were working in the field, a man came by and talked to Daddy.
6: You boys know who that was?
11: No, sir.
6: He was from the welfare office. They help poor people. Give them food and money.
11: Are they gonna help us?
6: He wanted to, but I told him no. We're not poor and needy. My daddy raised me to work hard, and I'm gonna raise you the same. Never let anyone do for you what you can do for yourself. Understand?
11: Yes, sir.
6: And as long as God gives you good health and strength, that's all the welfare you need. In this family, we pay our own way. We work hard and stick together. You boys hear me? We stick together.
4: I began to resent living at home. The rules, the hard work. I rebelled by stealing from the grocery store. Got caught, and Daddy whipped me. Friends at school introduced me to alcohol, and the first time I got drunk, I asked them to drop me off at Mama's. It was a horrible experience, but I continued because I wanted to be accepted. I could get away with more around her. She let me and my friends listen to rock and roll music. She let me light her cigarettes, and she never told Daddy about me being drunk. I wanted to live with her.
1: Daddy, I've been thinking.
6: About what, Sammy?
1: About how crowded it is here.
6: Yes, it's crowded all right. Do you have a solution?
1: Uh-huh.
6: Well, what is it?
10: Me, going to live with Mama.
5: Sammy, I'm only gonna say this once. We're a family. We've stuck together through thick and thin, mostly thin. You're 13 now. In 4 or 5 years, you'll be leaving home anyway. Until then, you stay here.
10: I was furious and began to go to Mama several days a week after school, lying to Daddy about where I'd been. He married another woman when I was a freshman in high school, who I thought wanted to take Mama's place. Not long after that, I ran away, taking the bus to Los Angeles, leaving him a note saying he never loved me. I arrived drunk at my aunt's, and Mama drove 300 miles to get me. She took me to Daddy's for my clothes, and as soon as I saw him, I wanted to say how sorry I was and that I'd made a mistake, but I didn't say anything.
5: Got the note you left when you ran away, Sammy. I want you to know it hurt me deeply. I don't believe you meant what you said. I'm keeping this note, and one day we'll burn it together. We want you back home, Sammy. I'm sorry you think there wasn't enough love to keep you here. I know we have house rules that you have to obey, but rules are everywhere. In fact, it's the rules that kept our family together.
10: I gotta go.
5: I feel sorry for you, Sammy. You've got a long, hard road to hoe unless you surrender your life to Jesus soon. Sammy, do you want to live with your mother?
10: Yes, Daddy, I do.
5: Very well. You made your decision. But remember this. You're always welcome here. If you're somewhere and don't have the money to get home, call and I'll come get you. You may not live with us, but you're still my son. I love you. And always will.
3: Those words would be put to the test, as Sam would soon learn.
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10: At first, I was happy at Mama's. With my own bedroom, I could smoke when I wanted and even drink beer without fear. But I missed my family and began to hate myself for the choices I made, the people I was hurting. The kid next door introduced me to marijuana, and soon I was stealing to buy drugs. At 15, I also got involved with a neighborhood girl who climbed in my bedroom window at night. Every time I drank, I fought with my stepdad. One night, I stole his car and along with 3 friends went cruising. We gassed up without paying and had a good laugh until the police pulled me over about 5 miles down the road.
0: Down on the ground, punk.
10: Ow, you hurting me.
0: On your feet, punk. What's your name? Not talking, huh? Mm-hmm. Let's see your wallet.
10: Hey, man!
0: Samuel Huddleston. Is that you?
10: Yeah.
0: Are you related to Bryce Huddleston?
10: He's my grandfather.
0: Hey, fellas, this here's Bryce Huddleston's grandson. You know, your grandfather's a fine man, Sam.
10: Their attitude changed because of their respect for Daddy Bryce. That was my first trip to juvenile hall, where I was beaten and molested by my roommate. I lay awake all night crying, knowing I could never tell anyone what happened. I also vowed I would carry a knife from then on so no one would ever hurt me again. After that, I got into fights for any reason. One day, I even punched a teacher who tried to break up a fight between me and another student. I used my knife in another brawl and was arrested for assault. Back to juvenile hall, I went for 37 days. When I was finally released, I went by Daddy's place.
5: You're out, Sammy. Praise God.
1: I got probation. The judge said I was provoked by racial slurs, so he was lenient.
5: But you're suspended from all schools in this county, so what are you gonna do?
1: I'm gonna stay with a friend of Mama's in La Puente. Go to school there.
5: That's a long way, son. You call if you want to come home.
1: Yeah, sure. By the way, happy belated birthday. Here's a present.
5: Oh, boy. It's a Bible. A nice one. Where'd you get this?
1: I went to Bible study while I was locked up. They gave it to me.
5: I'm gonna save it.
1: Save it for what?
5: For you, Sammy. One day you're gonna preach out of this very Bible.
13: I thought to myself, fat chance. After 3 months with Mama's friend, I called and begged Mama to come and get me. I missed my family so much. I wanted to change, but we didn't even make it home before I was drunk and fighting with my stepdad. The school year was more the same. Pills, booze, and drugs. Before long, my girlfriend was pregnant. I no longer went to school with my brothers and sisters, but they called me on the phone.
14: Sammy, you gotta come to church this week.
1: What for?
14: We're having a revival, and the speaker is great.
1: Just what I need.
14: Please, Sammy, we miss you. You'll be glad you did. I know you will.
1: I'll think about it.
14: Saturday's the last night. Promise you'll come by then?
1: Yes, I'll be there.
14: Oh, good. Jesus loves you, Sammy, and so do we.
13: Saturday was the best day of the week because Mama, my stepdad, and I went fishing. When we came home, I went out with my friends and got stoned. At the last minute, I remembered the revival and talked my friends into going, even though we were high on drugs. We slipped into the back pew. Uh-huh.
11: Yeah. Brothers and sisters,
15: yes,
11: Jesus came to seek and to save that which was lost.
15: Yeah,
11: if you are living a life of sin,
14: yes,
11: if you want to change but can't, you need a touch from the Lord. Every life needs a touch from God. When Jesus walked as a man, everyone he touched was healed. The blind, the lame, and the deaf. And it is still true today. If you don't know the Lord, you're blind and lame and deaf. Luke chapter 4, verses 18 and 19, Jesus said, the Spirit of the Lord is upon me, because he hath anointed me to preach the gospel to the poor. He has sent me to heal the brokenhearted, to preach deliverance to the captive, and recovering of the sight to the blind, to set at liberty them that are bruised, to preach the acceptable year of the Lord. You need the Lord. You need his touch.
1: Let's get out of here.
11: Young man, you four in the black leather jackets. You can leave with pure hearts if you surrender your lives to Jesus.
15: That's right.
11: He wants to forgive you of your sins and give you new life.
13: I wish I had listened, but I didn't. When my girlfriend gave birth to my son, I wanted him to have a real father. I promised his mother I'd change and make him proud of me. Instead, I got worse. Christmas Day, 1970, I got drunk and said a lot of terrible things to Mama. She ran weeping to the neighbors, and I knew I couldn't live there any longer. I called Daddy and asked him to come and get me.
5: Let's pray. Lord, we are so glad to be together again as a family. Thank you for bringing my son back home. Thank you for the precious gift of Jesus, your son, and the new life that is offered to all by him. Help us to serve you today with a whole heart and love one another as you love us. In Jesus' name I pray, amen.
8: Amen. Oh, Sammy, it is so great to have you home again.
1: Yeah, everybody's been great. I joined the Future Farmers of America, and the coach even let me back on the basketball team.
5: That's good, son.
1: I heard about a pregnant sow for sale, Daddy. You interested?
5: Sure. Let's drive out and take a look at it right after school. I'll go halves with you.
1: Great. Maybe I can earn some money again.
5: Oh, that's good, son. Then you can help support your baby.
13: Daddy and I went into partnership. I wanted to make good, but my life of sin was too entrenched. I was sneaking off to smoke cigarettes and pot, climbing out of the window at night to drink booze I had stolen and hidden in the pig pen. After a few weeks, the lying and the secrecy were too much for me. I called Mama and asked if I could come back.
4: Then I told Daddy and the others when we came home from church on Sunday evening that I was leaving.
5: Sammy, you're 17 now, and I can't forbid you to go. But look at your brothers and sisters. Do you love them?
4: Yes, Daddy.
5: Then how can you hurt them again?
4: All I know is I've got to leave.
5: Sammy, how much money did you earn when you lived with your mother?
4: None.
5: Now you've got your half of the sow and money in the bank from selling the baby pigs. You can buy your own truck pretty soon. And you say you're not doing well with us?
4: You just don't understand, Daddy.
13: After I moved back to Mama's, I picked up speed going downhill, using LSD and other stimulants. So I couldn't sleep at night. I'd stay up drinking and playing cards with my cousin, who was 6 years older than I. One day, Daddy came by the house, his eyes all red as if he'd been crying.
5: Sammy, I need to talk to you boys.
4: Yeah, Daddy?
5: You don't look right, boy.
4: Oh, Daddy.
5: I'm worried about you. I hear things, how the cops are always being called.
4: Yeah, well, Shep has a temper.
5: If you boys don't get your life right with God, before long, there's gonna be a tragedy.
13: I was impervious to warnings from Daddy Bryce and from Daddy. I stole a checkbook and wrote bad checks to pay for my drugs. When I was caught and sentenced to a youth camp, I stayed drunk for a week while waiting for a bunk to open up there. After 6 days of drinking and popping pills, I was in a stupor when the police came and arrested me, accusing me of robbery and attempted murder.
0: Sit down, Sammy.
4: What's going on? I'm tired of you guys always trying to put something on me.
0: What do you mean, Sammy?
4: I was at a party all night, man. 20 people will tell you I never left the house.
0: Well, you're wrong, Sammy. We have a witness who says you and your cousin left the party to get more liquor. Yes, Sergeant? Thanks. Sam, it's not attempted murder anymore. It's murder. The man died on the operating table.
4: Died? Who died?
0: The clerk at the liquor store.
4: No!
0: Don't you remember the liquor store you robbed last night?
4: No! No!
13: I became deathly sick as images flashed in my mind. The man behind the cash register, me grabbing some bottles and heading for the door, my cousin with the knife stabbing, crying, snakes, snakes, blood everywhere. I dragged my cousin away back to his house, but someone there turned us in. It was all true. I was transferred to the adult jail where I thought about my life, how Daddy tried to warn me. Would he give up on me? Visiting day came, and so did Mama. Then the guard called my name again later that day, and there behind the glass stood my stepmother and Daddy. I couldn't look in his face.
5: Sammy, we're in trouble, and I don't know what we're gonna do, son, but we're gonna make it. I have no idea what the outcome will be. We're just praying and trusting that Jesus will work it out for your best.
4: I'm sure glad you came, Daddy.
5: I brought you your Bible.
4: What Bible? I don't have a Bible.
5: The one you got in juvenile hall.
4: Oh.
5: We had to leave it with the guards for inspection. Son, don't forget what I've always taught you. When you're in a place where you need help and I can't be there, call out to Jesus. He will always be there to help.
13: I kept hearing the words we, Daddy and I, the family and I, not Sam alone. Even though I turned my back on everything Daddy stood for, he still called me his son, and that's what mattered to me. I was facing life in prison, but Daddy still loved me. I didn't know how much that love would mean to me in the ordeal that lay ahead.
3: We'll hear about that ordeal next week in the conclusion of Sam Huddleston's testimony. But don't wait until then, listening friend, to turn your own life around. If you are facing insurmountable problems and don't know where to turn, remember what the Bible says in Romans chapter 10, verse 13. For whosoever shall call upon the name of the Lord shall be saved. Verses 9 and 10 also say that if thou shalt confess with thy mouth the Lord Jesus, and shalt believe in thine heart that God hath raised him from the dead, thou shalt be saved. For with the heart man believeth unto righteousness, and with the mouth confession is made unto salvation.
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1: Surprises. This past year, for a lot of us, surprises were not limited to the news as you read about a changing world. For some of you, those surprises were not always welcomed. A position opened up in your company and you expressed an interest in it. But when your boss interviewed you, he told you not only that management had decided not to fill that position, but that the company was eliminating your job as well. Surprise! Your phone rang one evening just after you had gone to bed, and as you groped to find the phone, you thought, "Who in the world is calling at this hour?" It was a friend telling about the death of a family member. Surprised? Yes. You never thought it would happen, but it did. After a long business trip, you've come home and you've discovered a thick manila envelope came in the mail.

0: you will do one of two things. You will fight them and become bitter, or you will reach out for the grace of God and become better because of what you have endured. What is this commodity of the heart called grace? In simple terms, it is the help of God that enables you to cope with the pain and unwelcomed surprises of life. Long ago, Paul faced many unwelcome surprises, things that he didn't deserve and certainly didn't ask for. Yet he seemed to welcome them. In responding to what Paul termed a thorn in the flesh, he said, "Three times I pleaded with the Lord to take it away from me. But he said to me, 'My grace is sufficient for you, for my power is made perfect in weakness. Therefore, I will boast all the more gladly about my weaknesses, so that Christ's power may rest on me. That is why, for Christ's sake, I delight in weaknesses, in insults, in hardships, in persecutions, in difficulties. For when I am weak, then I am strong.'" I've discovered that God gives grace to help us cope with the surprises of life which we neither expect nor think we deserved. I've also learned that while grace is available, tapping into it or accepting it isn't always easy. Bitterness and anger seem to bottle its flow, and a certain measure of humility is necessary for me to bite the bullet and say, "Okay, Lord, this surprise is more than I can handle. I need your help." Remember the words of Jesus who said, "Blessed are the poor in spirit, for theirs is the kingdom of heaven." Poverty of spirit is when you have depleted your resources, when your charm, your money, and your connections will no longer be good enough to get you out of your jam. That's when you need God, friend. His grace is the only thing in the world that can counter some of the harsh blows that hit us undeservedly in life. "When I am weak," said Paul, "then I am strong." When unwelcome surprises confront you, find God's grace, and you will also find His strength to cope. It is well worth discovering.
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the Lord said, "This is the way you shall bless the children of Israel. Yevarechecha Adonai v'yishmarecha. The Lord bless you and keep you. Ya'er Adonai ponaveilecha v'chunecha. The Lord make his face to shine upon you and be gracious unto you. Yisa Adonai ponaveilecha v'yasem lecha shalom. The Lord lift up his countenance upon you and give you peace."

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1: It's 78 and fair.
2: Wind is from the south-southwest at 5 to 10 miles per hour. Today, clear with a high in the upper 90s. Tonight, clear with a low in the upper 70s. Then tomorrow, clear with a high around 102. Tomorrow night, clear with a low in the low 80s.
1: It's 78 and fair.

0: Let us run with endurance the race that is set before us, looking to Jesus, the founder and perfecter of our faith. When Jesus comes to town, revival often follows. People are convicted of sin, restitution is made, and spiritual life flows where it never had before. Has Jesus come to your town? If not, would you like him to? Please stay with us. From the Moody Church in Chicago, this is Running to Win with Dr. Erwin Lutzer, whose clear teaching helps us make it across the finish line. In our series on following Jesus, we're with Zacchaeus in Luke chapter 19, finding out what happens when Jesus comes to town. First of all, there's curiosity, and then confrontation.
1: Thirdly, there is confession. I wish that we had in this passage of Scripture the conversation that Jesus had with Zacchaeus. Wouldn't that be great? But we don't have it. But I know what Jesus talked to Zacchaeus about. After they sat down and they had something to eat, Jesus looked him in the eye and said, "Zacchaeus, you are lost. You're lost." Now, why did I know that Jesus said that? Because it says in verse 10, when Christ was defending himself, because everybody said, look at that, he's going with this great sinner to eat with him. When Jesus was defending himself, he said, "The Son of Man has come to seek and to save that which is lost." And Zacchaeus was a lost man. And Jesus told him about God's love, and Jesus undoubtedly told him that he had to believe on Christ, the Savior of the world, because Christ would soon die on the cross as a sacrifice for sin. And Zacchaeus, with his open, hungry heart, believed. You see, that's why Jesus chose Zacchaeus. There were all kinds of people into whose homes Christ could have gone, and they would have fought him tooth and nail. They would have said, "My heart is my own turf, and I will not let you to get through to me." But Jesus chose Zacchaeus because he already had what the ancients called an awakened conscience, a conscience that was sensitive to sin and to God. Zacchaeus got his relationship with the Lord straightened out, and then immediately he begins to think about others, which is always true whenever Jesus comes to town. He says in verse 8, "Behold, Lord, half of my possessions I will give to the poor, and if I have defrauded anyone of anything, I will give back four times as much." Now that's amazing. Let me tell you why it's amazing, because in Leviticus 6, it says that if you defraud anyone, if you are an extortioner, you have to pay back what you have defrauded plus one-fifth, 20% more. That was the requirement. Zacchaeus voluntarily says, "Anyone that I have defrauded, I will repay him four times." We don't know where he would get the money from. Maybe he saved an awful lot that he had earned legitimately. But what he was saying is, "I want to make things right with others." Did you know that that is the most obvious characteristic of Jesus coming to town? The reason that the secular press in Saskatoon, Saskatchewan, carried a story about the revival was because of the many people who were there making things right. Sears stores all over the country receiving people going back and saying, "You know, years ago I stole something from you and I'm here to make it right." Employees saying, "I cheated on my time cards." There was a woman who said that she received some money from an essay in a contest, but she had not written the essay. So she tried to track down those who were responsible for it to make things right. I remember speaking to a man who said, "I am a carpenter," and he said, "I built homes with inferior material." And now he said, "I have to go even to the bank and borrow money. I'm going to every one of them to make things right." He said, "Revival is costing me thousands and thousands of dollars." I said, "Is it worth it?" He said, "It's worth every penny." Just imagine what it is like to finally have the freedom and the joy of the Lord, a sense of absolute confidence that one is fully right with God and fully right with man. Of course it's worth it. Revival is always worth it. But oh, the price that some people had to pay. The customs agents between Canada and the United States were startled to find So many people coming and saying, you know, I crossed the border and I lied about the goods that I had. People were saying, I'm willing to pay any price, I'm willing to make any sacrifice, everything is worth fully right with God and man. The Apostle Paul said, I have a conscience, he said, that is right before God and right before man. And one of the things that happens in revival is not just making financial restitution, but families being united. Parents who were so judgmental of their children because of the way in which their children dressed. You know, young people sometimes like to dress a little differently. Parents would get after them and say, you know, you can't dress that way. We attend church. You had better behave thus and so. And it's not because the parent really loves the child. The parent is saying, don't you realize that my reputation is at stake? And so for all of these judgmental reasons, there is the tearing of emotions and the breaking down of relationships. You know what happened in revival? There were people who were reconciled right in the aisles of the church during meetings. As teenagers would go through looking for mom and dad, trying to find them so that they can get right with God and right with their parents. That's what happens when Jesus comes to town. Jesus takes long-standing relationships of bitterness and anger and hatred, and he moves right in and he begins to take over all the closets that people have closed the doors to, and he begins to take charge. Is it any wonder that some people who prayed for revival rejected it when it came? They said, you know, we always thought revival meant that God was going to take the people who were sinners and he was going to close the movie houses and he was going to close the pornography shops. And now suddenly God begins with his very own people. And they said, it's too uncomfortable to be in the light of a holy God. There's always confrontation and confession. Fourth, there is conversion. Notice that Jesus said, salvation, verse 9, has come to this house because he too is a son of Abraham. Christ wasn't saying, well, Zacchaeus, now that you've decided to make things right, you have been saved because of that. Believe me, that would be contrary to everything else that Christ taught. It was in that private conversation with Zacchaeus that Zacchaeus understood that there was such a thing as a gift of salvation through Jesus Christ and by faith in Christ. But now, having been changed by the power of God, what he was saying is, I need to live out my faith. And isn't that your challenge? And isn't it mine? The conversion that says, I need to live out my faith all the way, no matter what, regardless of the cost. It's the kind of conversion that says, oh Lord, I'm willing to give you my mind. One person said, my mind was just like a drawer full of all kinds of unclean things. And when God really changed me, he said, God just took the drawer and just dumped it upside down, let all that junk fall out. That's what God wants to do in your life. Those are the kinds of radical changes that God brings about when Jesus comes to town. Finally, there's commission. There's a commission. Notice that Jesus, here defending himself against the criticism of the Pharisees, said, for the Son of Man has come to seek and to save that which is lost. So that people who in turn become revived spiritually, these people now, transformed by the power of Christ, suddenly find that they are able to witness of Christ's power, and they begin to seek and to save that which is lost, just like the Master did. Because when Christ comes to town, he takes the lips and the tongues of people that have never been able to share their faith, and suddenly they find from an overflowing heart, spontaneously, it all spills out how great Christ is and what he can do in the lives of people who know him, receive him, and then obey him, no matter the cost. You know that in Canada there were more than 5,000 teams. They gave up counting after 5,000 because nobody could keep track anymore. But there were more than 5,000 services held by lay people, just going from church to church, and that's the way the revival spread all the way through Alberta and British Columbia and all the way down the line. Going from church to church, telling that Jesus is as good as his word and can be believed. You say, well, don't people already know that? They know it up here. But they are so filled with disappointments and hurts and defeats and carnality and self-will that they've never experienced it down in their heart. And they know it and they love it and they say, oh, how I wish that I could just be yielded to Christ and live differently, but just I can't, I don't know where to begin. And what they need is a ray of hope. They need somebody to be able to say, I'm a sinner just as great as you, with the same struggles as you, but Jesus is sufficient to take long-standing family feuds and dissolve them by his power, and to take anger and hostility and roots of bitterness and sensuality, and Jesus can put them to death in faith if we are willing to meet him, no matter the cost. That's what God does when Jesus comes to town. You say, well, wouldn't it be wonderful if Jesus were to come to Chicago? Maybe we ought to pray and tell him where Chicago is so that he can come. Yes, it'd be wonderful. Do you know that maybe Jesus is already in Chicago? As a matter of fact, I know he is. And you know what God does when he wants to change a city? He always begins with his own people. God isn't going to suddenly change City Hall and change all those who work in the Sears Tower or at the John Hancock Building. He is not going to come down in mighty power and revival power so that sinners are smitten with conviction on the streets. That has happened in history. But let me tell you how it happens. It happens when sinners are confronted by loving, holy, Spirit-filled Christians. And that's what happens when God comes to town. He always begins with his own people, and then having begun there, he works out to the community and to the city. I know that all of us want Jesus to come in a special way to the city of Chicago. He's here. We want him to come in a special way. But do you know that I don't think Christ will? I may be wrong, but I don't think he will until he comes to you and he comes to me and says, are you willing? No matter the cost, no matter what's involved, are you willing to say flat out, I'm following Christ regardless?
2: My friend, this is Pastor Lutzer. Let me ask you a personal question. Are you walking with God? Do you walk with God every day? What about your prayer life? What about your connection to the Almighty? I'm holding in my hands a resource that we think is going to be of tremendous help to you. It's entitled Praying the Bible by Don Whitney. It's transforming. How do I know that? It transformed my prayer life, can transform yours as well.
0: You've heard Erwin Lutzer speaking on Following Christ into the Community, another message in a series on following Jesus. 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
4: 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Because of the importance of this subject, Pastor Cannings brings us this second volume on the topic, Why Church? Today he takes us to the first moment in Matthew chapter 16, where Christ tells Peter that he will build his church. Pastor Cannings breaks this down for us as to why Christ is committed to the church and how that's supposed to operate today. Let's go now to today's message, the purpose of the church.
5: Some people come to church and their hands are on their watch because it's about their time. We want a time to preach and time to service and walk out. We don't time anything else. We don't time our ball games. We don't time our movies. We come to God as if He's on our time when, no, we're not. We're on His time. He gives us a time to live and a time to die. So we even come to God and we decide what time we give Him as if we own it. And we literally want to influence how the church is structured. We want to buy our way into leadership. What is different between that and the temple that God walks into if that's what we have established church to be? We can't make God rearrange His church. When we get to heaven, He's going to call for this same Bible in heaven. He just said He's going to expose it even more. And we're going to spend eternity learning the scriptures. So when we come to the whole issue of church, we have made it what it is, and then we spit at it. And it is time for us watching the church go through diaspora, just like Israel did. Israel did the same thing. They came to the temple, they did what they wanted. Matter of fact, they even hired preachers in the northern kingdom to say what they want. You had, by the time Christ came, you got a corrupt system that he gets sick of going to. And he turned the tables upside down, but he still went to the temple because God told him to. He didn't turn the tables upside down and never go back. See, I understand when we come to this whole thing, church, we have to remember that it is what He says it is. It's not what our money, our time, or our power, our influence, or the fact that we were here at the beginning of the church when it got started that says anything. We're the charter members. No, he's charter. So when we come to this whole concept of church and we watch the church dispersed like the rest of the world was, we have to ask ourselves, like He did with Israel, what's going on? What happened to us? Folks, we have to ask ourselves, where is church and what does it really mean? And that's why when Christ comes to Matthew chapter 16, you would think He would talk about the church. He says, oh, let me tell you about the choir. Doesn't. Let me tell you about how you when you come, you need to have your set seat. No. He doesn't talk about all this stuff we go on about and then put a clock on the preacher. He says, I establish myself as God. I'm sovereign. I decide who the preacher is. Because this preacher gonna preach what I say as I'm telling him who I am. I'm telling him who Christ is. Christ is the Word. And in John chapter 17, verse 13 on, is through them I will put the Word through them to write it to everybody in the New Testament. So I'm going to pick him who's going to preach at Pentecost because this thing starts with the Word. And when you go to Acts chapter 2, verse 42, he says they were devoted to the apostles' teaching. It started there. That's where it started. Because why? God established Jesus as the Word. Hebrews chapter 1, verse 1 through verse 3. So when we started off yesterday, we established the most pertinent thing that leads to the spindle in the wheel that keeps the wheel turning, that allows God to be who He is. It's the transmission in the car that keeps the car moving forward. The first thing that God establishes is the fact that it's a sovereign decision of His. Not asking for advice. The second thing He establishes, how sweet are the feet of those who bring good tidings. Now get the preacher involved. Then He says this. The third thing He says to us when He talks about the church that we need to redo. You know, sometimes when a coach loses a game and he keeps losing, he goes back to the fundamentals. The church does not have the same impact it once had. The preacher does not have the same respect. The Word of God, you sit back and teach it sound. It does say, sound doctrine you endure. He does say that. People say, no, tickle my ears. I've got a PhD. I'm doing well at my job. I'm well educated. I'm doing well, successful in my business. Just give me a word so I make sure I go to heaven. Bible is going, no. God is not impressed with that. He doesn't need PhDs in heaven. He doesn't need bus drivers and doctors and nurses. Nobody getting sick in heaven. When we get to heaven, He's going to look at our bank account? Doesn't matter in heaven. So it's a whole different structure. That's why you look at the church of Laodicea that was rich, doing great things, and looks at them and He says, you're naked, wretched, and poor when I look at you from heaven. So that's why He's saying the whole concept is different in how He views this. He says in verse 17, this whole construct of the passage, the pericope of this passage starts in verse 13. But he says in verse 17, he says, "And Jesus answered and said to him, Blessed art thou, Simon Bar-Jonah, for flesh and blood did not reveal it unto thee, but my Father, which is in heaven." Not God, my Father, the one who began everything, is the one who chose you. Okay? So I got to wait for his decision to choose you before I can use you to do what God says. But he says, now you can be productive, blessed. Now you can establish the economy of God on earth, blessed. Now you can create in the church the development of the Holy Spirit so people experience the fruit of the Spirit that leads from joy to happiness, blessed. He is saying, now that that can happen, now I'm saying to you, now I speak. God spoke, now I speak. And what I'm saying, he's saying in the Greek text, it doesn't stop being said. It will never be changed. Nobody can alter it. That's why he would say, I build a foundation. 1 Corinthians chapter 3, verse 10 through 15. And nobody else can change that foundation. Absolutely nobody. Whatever I establish, they could do whatever they want with it. I'm not a part of it. He tells us when he leaves the church in Revelation. So he's not impressed with what we bring to it. He just takes his lampstand out because we choose not to listen to him. And you see the evidence of that over and over again. What does it mean when Christ is not in a church? It's all over the Bible. He's saying, I say unto thee, thou art Peter. Okay, we play along with this stuff. There's Petros and Petra and all these different things. And so we jump around on this stuff and we become impressed with all of this. And I just think that Jesus Christ is just playing with words here. He's just playing with words to establish rock. Okay, what the rock means. He's using the word Peter, which is Petros, he changes it to Peter, and Simon Peter, Bar-Jonah, he says, okay, he changes it, and now that he changes it, he could use it for what he wants it to be. You know, Christ would say, I am the bread of life. Christ is not literally bread. He's just using that to explain to them that when you were eating bread in the wilderness, you were constantly receiving bread every day, because when you come to me and you feed on me, you will never get hungry, because I'm constantly supplying the illumination of the Word of God. I'm constantly letting the Holy Spirit bring it back to your mind. I'm constantly guiding you into truth. I'm constantly, because I'm the one that is the Word, it's not dependent on you, it's totally dependent on me, and the influence of the Holy Spirit driving the process. So I am the bread. He uses those analogies in order for us to be able to understand the concept. And I think sometimes we make too much of a big deal about this as preachers, Peter and Petros and rock. That's all I see that he's saying in the passage, because you go to 1 Corinthians chapter 10 and you see he's using it as analogy. In 1 Corinthians chapter 10, he says this in verse 1. He says, "Moreover, brethren, I would not that he should be ignorant how that all of our fathers under the cloud and all passed through the sea." Now watch this carefully. "And were all baptized unto Moses in the cloud and in the sea." So they were saved, blood on the doorpost, and then they all got baptized at the same time going to the Red Sea. Then in verse 3 says, "And did all eat the same spiritual meat." Okay? In verse 4, "And did all drink the same spiritual drink, for they drank of the spiritual rock." So when we saw the rock and he tells Moses what to do with the rock, he's using that as an example for this. He says, "The spiritual rock that followed them, and that rock was Christ." So when he talks about rock, it is this immovable boulder that when the church is built, nothing could move it. Nothing could tear it apart. Nothing could destroy it, because it's built on someone who overcame death. He's built on someone whose word started off in Genesis and continues to be the word that would last into heaven and for eternity. Second Peter would say, it never withers away. It's going to be here forever. You could ignore the Bible, but you're going to end up being accountable to it. If we try to change it and twist it, we only add plagues to ourselves. So when we come to the Word of God, it is the rock. It's immovable. We can't change it in the local church. And Jesus Christ is the one who makes it relevant, and because the Holy Spirit is his helper who illuminates it. It's that rock that he would build everything on. This boulder, no matter what's taking place, it's immovable. This rock is a foundation you talk about in 1 Corinthians chapter 3. It's a foundation that once it's established, no one can change how the foundation works. It's a cornerstone, he would talk about in Ephesians chapter 2. So he shapes how the church is designed, and the church is his body. In Colossians, he's the head of it. So he's the foundation, he's the cornerstone, he's the head of it, and he is the rubbing stone. In other words, in 1 Peter chapter 2, he says, anything that happens in the world, it would have to rub itself up against the church. is a stumbling stone. So anybody that ever violates the standard of God, the word of God, he says that is going to be the judgment that they face, because that's the rock they're rubbing up against. That's why he says in 1 Peter chapter 4, verse 17, judgment begins in the household of faith. It determines whether a person walks good or stumbles through life. The church cannot allow itself to not display who Christ is about. In Revelation, when there's no love in the church, he wants out. When they have false doctrine in the church, he wants out. When people don't serve because they want to use their spiritual gift, he is picking up his lampstand. The character of Christ comes out, or the lampstand is removed. So even though Peter is the preacher, Peter, upon that rock, I will establish what I'm going to do in the church. And even though you're the preacher, this all depends on me to make it work the way I choose to work. I pick the Jews to get to the world. Genesis chapter 12, I got the church to impact the world. Ephesians chapter 1, verse 23. And the way it does that is when Christ is lifted up, all men are drawn to him. Stay focused as we continue to answer this question. Why church?
6: Amen, Dr. Cannings. We lose sight so easily as to what the church is supposed to be and our role in it. Christ himself should be the central focus of our worship. Now, if this message has been a blessing to you and you'd like to obtain a copy for yourself or for a loved one, then please give us a call at 281-260-7402. Again, that's 281-260-7402.
5: 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I was really going to walk out on my wife. 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
6: 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In the meantime, remember, while we easily form and share our opinions about the choir, the church program, even the preacher, let's remind ourselves continually that it's all about Jesus, worshiping Him, learning from His Word, and serving His people.
7: Many women have husbands who are away from home.
8: 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The kids never even get to see him.
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7: You may feel like the woman in Proverbs 7 who says, "My husband isn't at home. He's gone on a long journey." 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She's responding to her husband's absence by looking for counterfeit love. But true godly love stays faithful even when a husband is away. Even if it feels like you're often left alone, you can glorify God by staying faithful to your marriage. Be sure to take the matter to the Lord. He truly can direct and change your husband's heart. With Seeking Him, I'm Nancy DeMoss, Wagamuth.
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12: The book of Ecclesiastes records for us a phrase that is often used, "Thus I considered all my activities which my hands had done, and the labor which I had exerted, and behold, all was vanity and striving after the wind." The reminder of there is no profit under the sun is the reminder of one who looks at life from man's perspective. But when we view God's perspective, we know that He has made everything appropriate in its time. He has also yet set eternity in their heart, that is, in man's heart, yet so that man will not find out the work which God has done from the beginning even to the end. And we don't understand all that takes place in this life, but we know a God who does, and a God who is above all. That's the theme of the book of Ecclesiastes, and we're in the 7th chapter of this book, one of the wisdom books that is written for the Old Testament. Job, Psalms, Proverbs, Ecclesiastes, and Song of Solomon. Solomon is believed to have written this particular book, and we continue reading through Ecclesiastes as we read from chapter 7 today, Words to Live By. From the New American Standard Bible, "A good name is better than a good ointment, and the day of one's death is better than the day of one's birth. It is better to go to a house of mourning than to go to a house of feasting, because that is the end of every man, and the living takes it to heart. Sorrow is better than laughter, for when a face is sad, a heart may be happy. The mind of the wise is in the house of mourning, while the mind of the fools is in the house of pleasure. It is better to listen to the rebuke of a wise man than for one to listen to the song of fools, for as the crackling of thorn bushes under a pot, so is the laughter of the fool, and this too is futility. For oppression makes a wise man mad, and a bribe corrupts the heart. The end of a matter is better than its beginning. Patience of spirit is better than haughtiness of spirit. Do not be eager in your heart to be angry, for anger resides in the bosom of fools. Do not say, 'Why is it that the former days were better than these?' For it is not from wisdom that you ask about this. Wisdom, along with an inheritance, is good and an advantage to those who see the sun. For wisdom is protection, just as money is protection, but the advantage of knowledge is that wisdom preserves the lives of its possessors. Consider the work of God, for who is able to straighten what he has bent? In the day of prosperity, be happy, but in the day of adversity, consider God has made the one as well as the other, so that man may not discover anything that will be after him. I have seen everything during my lifetime of futility. There is a righteous man who perishes in his righteousness, and there is a wicked man who prolongs his life in his wickedness. Do not be excessively righteous, and do not be overly wise. Why should you ruin yourself? Do not be excessively wicked, and do not be a fool. Why should you die before your time? It is good that you grasp one thing and also not let go of the other, for the one who fears God comes forth from both of them. Wisdom strengthens a wise man more than 10 rulers who are in a city. Indeed, there is not a righteous man on earth who continually does good and who never sins. Also, do not take seriously all words which are spoken, lest you hear your servant cursing you. For you also have realized that you likewise have many times cursed others. I tested all this with wisdom, and I said, 'I will be wise,' but it was far from me. What has been is remote and exceedingly mysterious. Who can discover it? I directed my mind to know, to investigate, and to seek wisdom and an explanation, and to know the evil of folly and the foolishness of madness. And I discovered more bitter than death the woman whose heart is snares and nets, whose hands are chains. One who is pleasing to God will escape from her, but the sinner will be captured by her. Behold, I have discovered this, says the preacher, adding one thing to another to find an explanation, which I am still seeking, but have not found. I have found one man among a thousand, but I have not found a woman among all these. Behold, I have found only this, that God made men upright, but they have sought out many devices. Ecclesiastes chapter 8. Who is like the wise man, and who knows the interpretation of a matter? A man's wisdom illumines him and causes his stern face to beam. I say, keep the command of the king because of the oath before God. Do not be in a hurry to leave him. Do not join in an evil matter, for he will do whatever he pleases. Since the word of the king is authoritative, who will say to him, what are you doing? He who keeps a royal command experiences no trouble, for a wise heart knows the proper time and procedure. For there is a proper time and procedure for every delight when a man's trouble is heavy upon him. If no one knows what will happen, who can tell him when it will happen? No man has authority to restrain the wind with the wind or authority over the day of death, and there is no discharge in the time of war, and evil will not deliver those who practice it. All this I have seen and applied my mind to every deed that has been done under the sun, wherein a man has exercised authority over another man to his hurt. So then I have seen the wicked buried, those who used to go in and out from the holy place, and they are soon forgotten at the city where they did thus. This too is futility. Because the sentence against an evil deed is not executed quickly, therefore the hearts of the sons of men among them are given fully to do evil. Although a sinner does evil 100 times and may lengthen his life, still I know that it will be well for those who fear God, who fear him openly. But it will not be well for the evil man, and he will not lengthen his days like a shadow, because he does not fear God. There is futility which is done on the earth, that is, there are righteous men to whom it happens according to the deeds of the wicked. On the other hand, there are evil men to whom it happens according to the deeds of the righteous. I say that this too is futility. So I commend it to pleasure. For there is nothing good for a man under the sun except to eat and to drink and to be merry. And this will stand by him in his toils throughout the days of his life which God has given him under the sun. When I gave my heart to know wisdom and to see the task which has been done on the earth, even though one should never sleep day or night, and I saw every work of God, I concluded that man cannot discover the work which has been done under the sun. Even though man should seek laboriously, he will not discover. And though the wise man should say, I know, he cannot discover. Ecclesiastes chapter 9. For I have taken all this to my heart and explain it, that righteous men, wise men, and their deeds are in the hand of God. Man does not know whether it will be love or hatred. Anything awaits him. It is the same for all. There is one fate for the righteous and for the wicked, for the good and for the clean and for the unclean, for the man who offers a sacrifice and for the one who does not sacrifice. As the good man is, so is the sinner. As the swearer is, so is the one who is afraid to swear. This is an evil in all that is done under the sun, that there is one fate for all men. Furthermore, the hearts of the sons of men are full of evil, and insanity is in their hearts throughout their lives. Afterwards, they go to the dead. For whoever is joined with all the living, there is hope. Surely a live dog is better than a dead lion. For the living knows they will die, but the dead do not know anything, nor have they any longer a reward, for their memory is forgotten. Indeed, their love, their hate, and their zeal have already perished, and they will no longer have a share in all that is done under the sun. Go then, eat your bread in happiness, and drink your wine with a cheerful heart, for God has already approved your works. Let your clothes be white all the time, and let not oil be lacking on your head. Enjoy life with the woman whom you love, all the days of your fleeting life which she has given to you under the sun. For this is your reward in life, and your toil in which you have labored under the sun. Whatever your hand finds to do, Verily, do it with all your might, for there is no activity or planning or knowledge or wisdom in Sheol where you are going. I again saw under the sun that the race is not to the swift, and the battle is not to the warriors, and neither is bread to the wise, nor wealth to the discerning, nor favor to men of ability, for time and chance overtake them all. Moreover, man does not know his time, like fish caught in a treacherous net and birds trapped in a snare. So the sons of men are ensnared at an evil time when it suddenly falls on them. Also, this I came to see is wisdom under the sun, and it impressed me. There was a small city with few men in it, and a great king came to it, surrounded it, and constructed large siege works against it. But there was found in it a poor, wise man, and he delivered the city by his wisdom. Yet no one remembered that poor man. So I said, wisdom is better than strength, but the wisdom of the poor man is despised, and his words are not heeded. The words of the wise heard in quietness are better than the shouting of a ruler among fools. Wisdom is better than weapons of war, but one sinner destroys much good. Of the thoughts and introspections of a man who's looking at life from man's perspective and forgetting a God. And yet once in a while, he does give us that wonderful reminder that the focus has to be on the Lord and the fear of him. Ecclesiastes is a book of wisdom, chapters 7, 8, and 9, our text today, words to live by. And Lord willing, we'll read more from Ecclesiastes next time, authored by King Solomon. And given to us to encourage us to always keep our minds, our hearts, and our lives focused on the Lord and his Son, the Lord Jesus Christ. Thanks for listening to today's Bible reading, and we look forward to seeing you again next time for more here on Christian Radio.
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16: Pastor Clayton Lopez here, down in Victoria, Texas. So good to be with you. We've been talking about wisdom. Last week we did. And let's follow up. You know, these days we have what are known as life coaches. It's kind of a new thing, but not really a new thing. And of course, you know, a life coach can help you bring some order, organization into a time when there's a whole lot of distractions out there. To us older folks, we kind of scratch our heads when we hear the term life coach, because in our day, the experts in life were called parents or grandparents, as school teachers or pastors, ministers. And yes, we're all, whether we're old or young, still looking for expertise in life. And that's where our passage comes in today, James chapter 3, verse 13. And it says, "Who among you is wise and understanding?" Two words, wise and understanding. We know that wisdom is more than just information. It's more than just understanding information. It's being able to use it in a good way. And then that word wisdom is followed up with the word understanding. And that word for understanding comes through knowledge that has been acquired over the long term. through personal acquaintance, basically being an expert. And so here we have it, wise and expert in the area of life. And how is that shown? How do we know that? Well, verse 13 goes on. After we read, "Who among you is wise and understanding?" we read, "Let him or her show by his good behavior his deeds in the gentleness of wisdom." And this is where the evidence is. Good behavior. Now, that word for good here is more than just complying with rules. It's being good in the sense of being appealing, attractive, beautiful. Yes, and that is shown, these deeds that are beautiful and attractive are shown through the gentleness of wisdom. And that word gentleness is not something that we normally first associate with wisdom. But if we sit back, we would say, of course, you know, a wise person should be gentle. But in our day and time, those that are wise are not usually the humble or the meek. In fact, if you want to get help from a wise person, it'll probably cost you, because we look up to those wise people, so we don't first associate humility.

Lord is the beginning of wisdom, and the knowledge of the Holy One is understanding. Did you see it? It says the beginning of wisdom is the fear of the Lord. The beginning means the start, but it also means the origin, the seed, or the core, where it all starts out. And yes, when we acknowledge that God is the Lord, that He is in control, when we're awakened from our sinful stupor or our evil dreams or our foolish fantasies, we see this. God is in control. He has plans for you and me, and His promise for those plans that come to you and me are found in the Bible, Romans 8:28, and we know that God causes all things to work together for good to those who love God, to those who are called according to His purpose. If we choose Him, if we choose to follow Him, if we choose to understand that God is the Lord, that He is in control, then following that, we get this promise. Everything will work out for our good. You know, He says, I will never leave you or forsake you. And then later on, He says, nothing can separate us from the love of God. Nothing. He will care for us. And because of that, we can live in the gentleness of wisdom. You see, gentleness means this. You don't have to be aggressively, compulsively insistent in looking out for yourself. You don't, because God's going to take care of that. We simply follow Him. We can be good and loving and kind and helpful to others. We can show the fruit of the Spirit, which is love, joy, peace, patience, kindness, goodness, faithfulness, gentleness, and self-control. He is the source of this gentleness. We can choose to live honestly, truthfully, in this wisdom from above, or we can do the opposite, which would be to go to that other wisdom, which is found in verse 14. It says, but if you have bitter jealousy and selfish ambition in your heart, do not be arrogant and so lie against the truth. You see, this other wisdom is following the law of the jungle, believing that that is reality. See, the law of the jungle is you either eat or you're eaten. And today, many of our experts out there, the wise ones, you know, the scientists, tell us this. You know, they tell us that, well, it's jungle out there and it's the survival of the fittest. But we know better. Verse 15 says, this wisdom is not that which comes from above, but it's earthly, natural, and demonic. And we see here that the Bible calls it wisdom, but it calls it wisdom only because it's the wisdom that the world follows. You know, we can pay experts. We can go to seminars that cost a high dollar to learn how to navigate the law of the jungle, the survival of the fittest. And this wisdom is, well, at the very end, God tells us it's from the demons. It's from Satan himself. And their purpose, his purpose, is our destruction. Verse 16 sums it up. For where wisdom, where jealousy and selfish ambition exist, there is disorder and every evil thing. Disorder, evil things. Yes, and we see that in our life. When we follow that wisdom, where do we end up? We end up in destruction. We see anxiety. We see fear. We see depression. We see violence. No, we don't want to go there. That's not the wisdom. And I'm thankful that in this passage, it's just a stepping stone for the next verse, which is God's provision for us. Verse 17 says, but the wisdom from above is first pure, then peace-loving, gentle, we see that again, reasonable, full of mercy and good fruits, impartial, free of hypocrisy. And in looking at this, seven of the eight characteristics talk about someone else, about others. Peace-loving, gentle, reasonable, full of mercy, good fruits, impartial, free of hypocrisy. All these things have other people in mind. The first one talks about God, pure. It's the same word that's used for holiness. But the purpose for this is other-oriented. It's looking for a way to be good to others, others-oriented. And that certainly goes against worldly wisdom, because the worldly wisdom would say to us,
You do that, you think about others, you'll be chewed up and

0: spit out. Are you crazy? Are you living in a fantasy land? Get real. You got to look out for yourself. But that doesn't take into account what is real and true. God tells us that He is our Father. God tells us that He is the Creator. He is Lord. He sent His Son for us. God cares for us. Everywhere we look, we see evidence that God is in control. And God has made creation. This was His vision for us. We might, well, let's use the word synergy. God wanted us to live in a place where we, as human beings, can live in this synergy. Now, the word synergy means energy with the prefix S-Y-N, which means together. And that means that our combined effort as those who have been created by God is makes for better than we could do as those who are alone. And really, this is the ideal existence in humanity, in nature. You know, even the world knows this. You go to a company or an organization or an enterprise or a community, and you find those who have put together like vision statements and purpose statements, and all of them have this logical deduction that we are going to work together for the better of humanity.
1: Yes.
0: Even if you go onto the web and you look for companies who have the word synergy in them, and you'll find a whole bunch. I did. A whole bunch of them. And you can see the world knows this, but because we are sinners, it's frustratingly hard to accomplish, because the world's wisdom, which comes from the devil himself, gets in the way. That selfish ambition, that vicious jealousy. This is not the vision that God has in mind for us. It's very different. And I think it's summed up in that last verse that we're going to read here, verse 18. And the fruit of righteousness is sown in peace by those who make peace. Notice here that the fruit is brought up again. And this fruit is for the group. It's a collective thing. It says here, by those, plural, who make peace, a group. When we live God's way according to His law in righteousness, doing the right thing, we live in peace. And that peacefulness brings about this bounty, more peace. So we've spoken about how wisdom is expertise in life. And we've seen it fully developed here. Worldly wisdom is all about self, selfish ambition, jealousy, and it leads to chaos, disorder, every evil, destructive thing. But wisdom from above brings about this working together, this fruit of righteousness, looking out for each other. This is the vision that God has for us, because in the end, God takes care of us. And because He takes care of us, we don't have to worry about ourselves. We can just look out for others and be God's tools for this. So now we get to pray, all right? And having heard this, let's pray this way. Through God's wisdom, let's pray that we will live wisely in the gentleness of wisdom and bring God's blessing to those He has given to each one of us.
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1: I pledge allegiance to the flag of the United States of America and to the republic for which it stands, one nation, under God, indivisible, with liberty and justice for all. I pledge allegiance to the Bible, God's holy word. I will make it a lamp unto my feet and a light unto my path, and will hide its word in my heart, that I might not sin against God.

0: I'm Todd Nettleton, and this is the Voice of the Martyrs Radio. When the Al-Shabaab rebels burst through the door, Pastor Yusuf wasn't surprised. For years, the Al-Qaeda-linked rebel group had vowed to wipe out all remaining Christians in Somalia. He knew persecution was coming. It was just a question of when. And as Pastor Yusuf fell to the rebels' bullets, his familiar prayer echoed out, "Lord, your kingdom come, your will be done on earth as it is in heaven." Pray that our brothers and sisters in Somalia would remain strong for the sake of the joy set before them, and that they'd never lose sight of their blessed hope in Jesus Christ.
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3: It's 77 and fair. Wind is from the west-southwest at 5 to 10 miles per hour. Today, clear with a high in the upper 90s. Tonight, clear with a low in the upper 70s. Then tomorrow, clear with a high around 102. Tomorrow night, clear with a low in the low 80s. It's 77 and fair.

0: suppose God said, well, now, when you read the Ten Commandments every day for 30 days, I may start thinking about loving you. There's not a single solitary thing in all this book, in all this 66 books, the Word of God, not one single verse in here says, well, now, if you do thus and so, God will love you. God loves us unconditionally. That is, He loves us on the basis that He's God, that it is His very nature to express unconditional love. He doesn't love these and hate the others. He loves us all.
1: A lot of people think God is a harsh judge, just waiting to punish anyone who steps out of line. Well, today on In Touch, the teaching ministry of Dr. Charles Stanley will be reminded that though he does take sin seriously, he also possesses perfect kindness, faithfulness, and patience. Our series, Liberated to Love, continues.
0: When is the last time someone looked you square in the eye and said, I love you? Many people don't hear that any longer. We just take it for granted that people understand whether we love them or not. But the truth is, that's not true. And when you and I love someone, oftentimes we think that the way we express it is exactly what they need, or the kind of love we have to offer is exactly the kind of love they need. I want to talk about two things: the quality of love that you and I experience and the quality we give, and the way we're able to receive love and the way we give it. And all of us are involved every day in those two areas of our life. What kind of love do we want? What kind do we give? What kind do we feel capable of giving? So I want you to turn, if you will, to the most emotion-packed chapter I know of in the New Testament, apart from the one that deals with the cross. Because in this passage of Scripture, you're going to find yourself somewhere. That's why they call this one of the greatest stories ever told, because somewhere in this passage, you're going to find yourself. It is the story of the prodigal son in Luke chapter 15. And I want us to read that 11th through the 24th verses together, because every time you read this, you see something you've not seen before. Verse 11, he said, a certain man had two sons, and the younger of them said to his father, Father, give me the share of the estate that falls to me. And he divided his wealth between them. And not many days later, he says, the younger son gathered everything together, went on a journey into a distant country, and there he squandered his estate with loose living. Now, when he had spent everything, a severe famine occurred in the country, and he began to be in need. And he went and attached himself to one of the citizens of that country, and he sent him into his fields to feed swine. Now, that's the worst thing that could possibly happen to a Jewish young man, and that is to be hired out to be a swine feeder. That was absolutely the lowest, most degrading, humiliating thing he could do. And so he was longing to be filled, his own stomach, with the pods that the swine were eating. No one was giving him anything to eat. But when he came to his senses, he said, how many of my father's hired men have more than enough bread, but I am dying here with hunger? I will get up and go to my father and will say to him, Father, I have sinned against heaven and in your sight. I am no more worthy to be called your son. Make me as one of your hired men. Now listen to this next part. And he got up and he came to his father. But while he was still a long way off, his father saw him and felt compassion for him and ran and embraced him and kissed him. And the son said to him, Father, I have sinned against heaven and in your sight. I am no longer worthy to be called your son. But the father said to his slaves, quickly bring out the best robe and put it on him. Put a ring on his hand and sandals on his feet. And bring the fatted calf, kill it. Let us eat and be merry. For this son of mine was dead, and he's come to life again. He was lost, and he's been found. And they began to be merry. What I want you to see in this passage is this, that what Jesus is saying is, look at this, he says. This is the way the Father loves us. And secondly, he's saying to you and to me, look at this. This is the way I want you to love other people. And look at this. This is the way I want you to be able to be loved by other people. All three of these are very important, and there are three areas that I want us to get here. Now, there is a certain quality of love that God is looking for in your life and my life. Now, when we think about love, we can think about love being a feeling, but love is far more than a feeling. If love is only a feeling, then we're all in trouble. Love isn't just some wheezy feeling we have, because feelings are very fickle. They come and go. Sometimes you feel good, sometimes you don't. Sometimes you may feel God loves you, sometimes you don't feel He loves you. Sometimes you like yourself, and sometimes you don't feel like loving yourself. Love is a decision, not a feeling. God made a decision to love every single one of us. He didn't base that love on anything about us. He based that love on His own attributes, His own nature, and His own character. It is His nature to love people because we're His creations. Secondly, love is not just a decision. Love is a commitment. Love says, because I love you, or my expression of love to you is that I want the best for you. I want you to feel secure. I want you to be happy. That is, if I genuinely love someone, then I am interested in their security, their happiness, and their well-being. And I am committed to that. And if I'm committed to that, then I'm going to live in my relationship to that person or those persons in such a fashion as to express that. That I am interested in your well-being, in your security, and in your happiness. But it's even more than that. It is an affirmation of something, that if you love someone, you're going to be continually affirming this. First of all, you belong. Because I love you, you belong. Whether it's in a church or whether it's an organization or whether it's your spouse or your son or your daughter or your parent. Because I love you, I want you to feel that you belong. Secondly, because I love you, I want you to feel worthy. You are worthy of my love and the love of others. You are somebody very, very special. And thirdly, I want you to feel competent. That is, that I believe in you. I believe in your abilities. I believe in your talents. I believe that God has something in life for you that I'm sure that you can accomplish and achieve whatever God has set out to accomplish in your life. But fourthly, if I really love you, then I'm going to endeavor to build you up in order to help build those qualities in your life that'll make you the kind of person that God wants you to be, so that you can become the person that He wants you to be and that you want to be. And last of all, my love, if it is genuine love, is going to be other-centered and not self-centered. If it's self-centered, it's not going to be love. If it's other-centered, that's what love is all about. Just to love someone is very important, but there is a quality of that love that I think is so evident in this passage that I believe God wants us to be able to accept as from Him and to express toward others, and that is unconditional love. Now, what is unconditional love? Unconditional love is simply this, that I love you simply because you're you, and I don't expect anything in return. I just love you. Nowhere in the Word of God does God ever say, imply, or leave any kind of implication that His love for you and me is based on anything except absolutely unconditional love. It is a love that has no strings. It has no rules and regulations. It has no fine print to it whatsoever. There are no footnotes in God's love and no addendum to it. It is just God's wonderful, pure love for us. Unconditional love has nothing to do with deserving. Unconditional love, God expresses that in His grace, which is His goodness and kindness toward us, without regard to merit or worth on our part, and in spite of what we deserve. That's what grace of God's all about. And you see, it is the fact that we are imperfect human beings, that we all fail, we all are weak, we all sin against God at times in our life. But what does He do? He doesn't stop loving us. That's what the grace of God is all about. Knowing before He ever created us that we would not be worthy of His love for us. So what did He do? He provided His grace through the cross. And what He is not only demonstrating for us, His love, but He's demonstrating the kind of love He wants you and me to express one to the other. Love should never have to be begged for, bartered for, paid for, repayment. That's not what love is all about. So the quality of love is very important, that it's unconditional. Secondly, is the expression of that love. It's one thing to love, but what about expressing it? Now, I want you to look at this passage because it's absolutely fascinating. I want you to jot down about six words. All of us express love in about six ways. One of them is by acceptance. So if you just jot down these six words. One of them is acceptance. One is by touching. One is by quality time, giving gifts, by words of encouragement, acts of service. All of these are ways we express love toward each other. Now, I want us to look, first of all, to see how does God express love toward us. Did you know that every day of your life and mine, we live in the sunlight of God's acceptance of us. Did you know that you can't do anything to get God to reject you? Now, people die and go to hell because they reject God, not because He rejects them. And there's an ultimate rejection on the other side in judgment. You can't get God to reject you. He's accepted you just the way you are. And you see, all of us who believe us, how did He accept us? The Bible says He accepted us in the Beloved, in His Son. That's the way He accepted us. So every day you and I live in His acceptance. Every day you say, well, now, wait a minute, it's touching business. Now, wait a minute. He ran, embraced His Son. God's never touched me. Yes, He has. How do you think God touches all of us? He touches us in a warm handshake. He touches us through a strong embrace. He touches us. God does touch us. Pity the person who never is touched, never hugged, and never loved. That's the way God is touching us, through other people. Likewise, quality time. You say, well, what's quality time with God? Listen, do you realize that the most important thing in your life is that warm, intimate, personal, quiet time you spend with God? Have you ever said, God, I just want to spend some time with you, and He said, sorry, not a little busy this afternoon, can't handle it. No, God's always sitting on ready for us to spend time with Him, to love Him and to be loved in return. Acts of service, my friend, God is acting in service towards you and me day and night. Didn't Jesus say, I didn't come to be served, I came to serve. That's what the Father's doing all the time. How's He serving us? Giving us direction for our life, protecting us, providing for us. I mean, He's working always ahead of time. And you think about all the things that you've run into in life, and He was there before you got there, working out details. He was there after you left. He's always serving us, acts of service. Giving, everything you and I have is a gift of God. Every good and perfect gift, He says, comes from the Father of above, in whom there is no variableness, there's no changing about Him. Always giving to us. Words of encouragement, that's what the Bible's all about. The Bible is God's love letter. It is the story of God's redeeming love. It is His love letter to you and to me. You can take all six ways that you and I are to express love toward each other, and God's doing that in your life and my life every day. Now, what does He want from us? He wants us to do the same for others. Now, watch this now. We say that there are six ways for us to express love. But you see, I need to be sensitive as to how you need me to express it to you. You need to be sensitive as to how I need you to express it to me. Now let's look at these six. I want you to look at your list there for a moment now. If I should ask you, which one of these do you personally feel like that you need the most? That is, when you line up all six of these, and we all want to be loved that way, but what's the one that rings your bell up front? What's the one that when somebody expresses that to you that you really and truly feel really loved? Now listen. When you and I express love towards someone and we're on number six from their number one, you know what they're saying? You don't love me. Or they're saying, no, I don't feel love from you. You may be absolutely giving it all you've got, but if your expression of it doesn't touch them where they need it most, they don't feel it. So what I want you to see, and let's think about it this way. Let's say, for example, that you are a woman. And if I should ask all of you women today, of all of these six, what's number one on your list? Most of you would probably say what? Quality time. So let's say, for example, here you are and you're a quality time lover. That's what you want. You just want time. Your husband comes home with this wonderful gift and he says, honey, look what I bought you. I mean, he has really spent some money. And you take it and you say, well, thank you very much. you're not very excited. Now, he gets his feelings hurt because, I mean, he saved. He worked hard at it. And, well, thank you very much. And, you know, well, I certainly appreciate that. A little tap on the cheek, a little hug or so forth, maybe, but that's about it. And you're wondering, boy, is she absolutely the most ungrateful thing I've ever seen in my life. Well, the problem is that, you know, she likes the gift, but she wants quality time. This person who wants acts of service. Don't tell me how much you love me. I mean, just do something. Do something. Show it. So what happens? You've got people who genuinely love each other, but what they're doing is they're expressing it the way they feel it. And the other person's looking for it the way they need it. And so when you've got an expresser and a needer, and the two do not know what it takes to satisfy the other one's love, then you got a problem. And I think there are a lot of people who live their lives, all their marriage, or sons and daughters with their children, and they're expressing love. And so often, parents give. Gift. And what's the son saying? Hey, I just want you to spend a little time with me, Dad. That's all I want. Or the daughter says, Mom, can't you say I'm pretty? Can't you say my dress is... In other words, no words, no expression. Just give them gifts. And probably, not everybody, but probably on most, the bottom of most people's love totem pole is giving them something. And somebody else, they just boiling over to mouth. Just talk. Now, if the rest of the expressions match their talk, that's fine. But if it doesn't, all the talking in the world is not going to satisfy. And so whether it's giving, encouraging words, quality time, service, it doesn't make any difference what it is. We have to find out what does it take to help the other person. Now, there are those people, no matter what you do, how much you do, and how long you do it, you'll never be able to satisfy them because there's something there in their life, some wall that has been built. Maybe something that happened way back yonder in the early days of their life, growing up or whatever. Didn't feel loved by the father, didn't feel loved by the mother, whatever it might be. That now they don't even feel worthy of love. And what do? They reject you. They shut you out. They turn you off. And they'll do something to drive you away, if at all possible, because that's their only safety. Don't get too close to me trying to love me. Well, does that mean we'll stop loving them? No. I'm just saying that there are some people that you'll find it very difficult to break through because there's something going on inside of them. They don't know how to accept your kind of love no matter what you do. You can go through 1 through 6, 6 through 1, start in the middle, whatever you choose to do, and somehow it doesn't satisfy them. Because no matter how you try to give yourself until that person feels worthy, until that person is able to let down the barrier, until that person's willing to pull back the drape and let you in, you can't get in. In this passage of Scripture, God probably has crammed as many principles about love as any passage that length anywhere in the Bible. And he's simply saying this. First of all, hey, wait a minute. It doesn't make any difference about your past. God loves you unconditionally. And he loves you the same always and forever. And secondly, you don't have to measure up or deserve it. And thirdly, he knows exactly how to express it. Now, let me ask you a question. I want you to think about, for just a moment, of those 6 ways of expressing love, what's number one for you? What's number one for you? I know one thing. God knows what your number one is. What do you think your number one is? And secondly, let me ask you this. Your spouse or your children or your parents, whatever it might be, or your friends, as you think about them for a moment, what do you think their number one is? It's really my responsibility to find out how to express the love this person needs according to their need, not the way I may want to express it. And I simply want to say to you, no matter where you're coming from in life, God loves you. But you'll never be able to experience that love until, first of all, the Lord Jesus Christ, who is his Son. When you accept him as your personal Savior by confessing your sins to him and accepting his death at Calvary as full payment of your sin, debt in full, and accepting his forgiveness based on not your conduct or behavior promises, but just because he said if you will receive him by faith, he will accept you as his son or daughter. The moment you receive him, what do you have? The love of God comes in your heart. Then he will instruct you, teach you, enable you, and make you capable of receiving his love, giving love, and receiving love to others. It is a learning process. It's a learning process for all of us. But it begins in a personal relationship with Jesus Christ. And I want to challenge you that if you have never accepted Christ as your Savior, and you really want to feel the love of God in your life, and all of us need that, if you accept his Son by faith, the love of God comes pouring into your life lavishly. And through the Holy Spirit, you will learn how to receive it, believe it, experience it, and give it. And my friend, when you've learned to accept his love and experience it, and you've learned how to love others and to be loved in return, you are beginning to live life at its very best. Because love is what our life is all about.
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6: I think many parents today do not realize how absolutely devastating it is to a son or a daughter to feel unloved by their father especially. And if you desert your family, you walk away from that son or daughter. You never hug them. You never tell them that you love them. You never put your arms around them. You never encourage them with words. So they grow up, and what do they think? And what God wants us to see is that He loves us, and He, when He comes into our life, liberates us and equips us to love other people the same way. But not a conditioned loving. It is about us not living up to standards and reaching some kind of plateaus. It is a matter of God lavishly pouring out His unconditional love upon us. What's His motivation? His motivation is to reveal the true nature of Himself. And His motivation is to see that He loves us in order to bring us to accept His Son Jesus and therefore Himself, and to bring us into life at its best, because He wants what's best for us. And it will bring worship and praise and honor and glory to the Father. Because we will love Him. Motivated what? Because He first loved us. Nobody reaches up and loves God first. The Bible says that He loved us first. And you and I always responding to this wonderful, awesome, indescribable, indefinable, infinite love of God. He loves us just the way we are.
1: 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Tell us your story. Looking ahead on In Touch, we'll hear three important lessons of love. Prepare for this message by taking some time to read 1 Corinthians chapter 13, and then join us again for In Touch, the teaching ministry of Dr. Charles Stanley. 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
7: 105.7 KHCB, welcome to a Monday. Hope you had a great weekend. My name's Kurt. I'm sitting in again this week for my good friend Colin, who continues to recover from his bone marrow procedure, and he's getting stronger each and every day, and we're so grateful to God for His provision for Colin in so many ways. But, you know, some days are good, and then some days are average for Colin these days, and then there are other days that are kind of challenging. So it's an up and down situation now. So your continued prayers are very much appreciated. Don't you love a good story? Let me rephrase that. Don't you love a good God story? I'm smiling just thinking about it. We all have these stories that we have within us, God working in our lives. I love to hear about those. You can send me your God story and maybe we'll be able to share it here on the air. I'd love to do that. You can email me, Kurt, that's K-U-R-T-G. The last name is Goff, so there's a G at the end. K-U-R-T-G at khcb.org. We need to walk with each other. We need to love one another. And we need to encourage one another. We hope when you tune in to KHCB, you get all of those things. And you feel them in the depth of your soul.

Drawing Closer to the Heart of Jesus, KHCB. Thank you so much for being with us on this Monday. I'm Kurt, in for Colin this morning. I'm finding it harder to change. My good friend from Toronto, Tim Challey, is writing about this. He was talking about how he wanted to mix up his devotions. No huge change, but he wanted to freshen things a little bit, and then he he found himself just not connecting with God the way he used to. It just, he gave it a decent amount of time, but it just didn't take. And so he went back to his old way, and he's happier than he's than he's ever been. And this reflects a pattern that he's noticed in life. Maybe you've noticed it too. As you get older, it becomes harder to change. Breaking news. Tim writes this: my habits are now embedded in my life to such a degree that it's hard to change them, reframe them, or even give them up altogether. And it's more difficult to add new habits, remove old ones, or alter existing ones. It's not that it can't be done, but it's just that it's harder than it used to be. And of course, there's a lot of good in this. I find it hard now to break good habits. I think it would be more difficult for me to not have a time of personal devotions, for instance, each day than to have one. I think it would be more difficult for me not to pray with my wife before bed each night than to pray with her. I think it would be more difficult for me not to read at least one good book a week than to read one. These are all good habits, and they're deeply embedded in my life, and it's hard to kick them, which is exactly the point of building them in the first place, isn't it? Think about that. It's also harder now to add bad habits, since almost every bad habit needs to displace a good one. And those good habits are well practiced by this time. If I decided, he writes, that I wanted to begin each day watching YouTube, it would be difficult for me because it would come at the expense of a good habit, my morning devotions, that already fills that spot. So there's lots of good in the fact that my habits are hard to break. But there's some bad in there too. The bad news is that it's almost as difficult to shake bad habits as good ones. Those bad habits are no longer the ones I've clung to for nearly 5 or 10 years. But when you get older, like it's like 30, 40, or even 50 years. They're deeply a part of my life now, as my good habits have been over the years. So they're every bit as tough to displace. That's the catch-22 of all of this. And it's also more difficult to add some new habits, simply because the older we get, we're just not as flexible as we used to be, not as easy to shape and to mold. Here's the deal. If you're identifying with this like I am, Tim has some big-time encouragement for us today. Maybe this is where you're living your life. He says this: it's not hopeless, though. As followers of Jesus, we need to remember God has the power over good habits and bad ones alike. He has power over virtues as well as vices. With His help, we can still change our habits. We can still put off the old and put on the new. We can, but only if we ask for His help and take advantage of the means that He's given us through His Word. With Him on our side, it's never too late. And we're never too fixed to become radically less sinful and radically more holy than we ever would have dreamed or imagined. KHCB, drawing closer to the heart of Jesus.

105.7 KHCB, inviting you to join with us as we draw closer to the heart of Jesus together. I'm in for my good buddy Colin. My name is Kurt. Want to give a shout out to everybody who came out over the weekend. Saturday at Freedom Center Church, we had our backpack giveaway. It was so much fun to connect with everybody there. But wait, there's more. We've got another one of these events coming up this Saturday, 10 to 1. So 10 a.m. to 1 p.m. It's a back-to-school bash at Vita City Church in Houston. And when you stop by, be sure to visit the KHCB booth and meet the team. 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

0: This is Max McLean. The story of Jesus runs through the entire Bible from Genesis to Revelation. So how do the Old Testament and the New Testament fit together? Listen to the Bible from Hebrews 1 and 2. In the past, God spoke to our forefathers through the prophets at many times and in various ways. But in these last days he has spoken to us by his Son, whom he appointed heir of all things, and through whom he made the universe. The Son is the radiance of God's glory and the exact representation of his being, sustaining all things by his powerful word. After he had provided purification for sins, he sat down at the right hand of the majesty in heaven. So he became as much superior to the angels as the name he has inherited is superior to theirs. Your throne, O God, will last forever and ever, and righteousness will be the scepter of your kingdom. You have loved righteousness and hated wickedness. Therefore, God, your God has set you above your companions by anointing you with the oil of joy. In the beginning, O Lord, you laid the foundations of the earth, and the heavens are the work of your hands. They will perish, but you remain. They will all wear out like a garment. You will roll them up like a robe, like a garment they will be changed. But you remain the same, and your years will never end. We must pay careful attention, therefore, to what we have heard so that we do not drift away. For if the message spoken by angels was binding and every violation and disobedience received its just punishment, how shall we escape if we ignore such great salvation? This salvation, which was first announced by the Lord, was confirmed to us by those who heard him. God also testified to it by signs, wonders, and various miracles and gifts of the Holy Spirit distributed according to his will. From Hebrews 1 and 2. Listen to the Bible. It's great for the soul.
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105.7 FM KHCB on a Monday with Kurt in for Colin. Hey, this is kind of neat. It's a story that actually made the secular news. So two thumbs up. Dateline Lawton, Oklahoma. I used to live there many years ago. There's a church, Friendship Baptist Church, a small congregation, held its latest charitable outreach a few days ago. They gave out food supplies to people in need. Okay, so it's not being super trendy here. It's not trying to be, embracing novelty. Just getting out there and meeting a need where there is a need. Last week, we were talking about the prices at the grocery store. Remember that? Well, I don't know if you caught that segment that we did last week here in the morning. I had to let a little sanctified steam out of the pot. I'd just gone grocery shopping, and it's a painful process, as you probably can identify with. Bottom line is, a lot of folks are having trouble being able to buy groceries, and it's so neat what they did. It's just, and it's simple. I think sometimes we just make things so complicated, and there again, we tend to think, oh, I've got to get an angle on this. I got to make this a big, huge event. How about just showing up and loving people in the name of Jesus? Oh, I'm on my soapbox again. Sorry about that. They just decided, it says in the story, that, you know, they already had a small food pantry, but they discovered it was not enough to help those in need. So they said, we're going to do something about this. So between 10 and 2, no questions asked, people show up, they could get some food. They were out of food by noon. Here's the best part of the story. I saved it for last. Dozens of people not only received food, their temporal needs were met. They also received Jesus Christ as their Lord and Savior. Bam, that's what it's all about, isn't it? That's, we don't do it just, it's like, not like a bait and switch type thing. We do it, whatever it is, because we love people, but we do it in the name of Jesus. That makes us different from any other organization that's doing good works. We can meet people's temporal needs, but if we don't give them the gospel, if we don't meet their eternal need, which is receiving Jesus Christ as Lord and Savior, we have fallen short. So good job, church in Lawton. How encouraging that is. KHCB, draw closer to the heart of Jesus, Houston.

0: Hello, friends, and welcome once again to Sincerely Yours Time. Today, an email from a listener in Early, Texas, who is going through our 31-day journey through the book of John. They write to us, "Thank you so much for keeping us close by through my listening on KHCB in Brownwood, Early. Kurt is an amazing host on the early morning program. Thank you for bringing him onto the radio waves. We are blessed by all of you sharing your stories and bringing Jesus closer to us. I am certainly looking forward to Christmas in July music." Well, thank you for writing to us. Encouraged to hear from you. Encouraged to know that you are going through the study of the book of John with us here in the month of July. I hope that that's been a blessing to you. I love that you're enjoying Kurt Goff in the morning as well. He's been a blessing to me as he's been sitting in for Colin here over the past couple of weeks. And like many others, you're looking forward to Christmas in July. I know that many people have enjoyed this through the years. We'll pull out some of those Christmas favorites that point us towards Christ. A little break in the summer. Looking forward to that here on the 24th and 25th. As always, we encourage you to write to us. Maybe it's been a while since you've written to us here at KHCB. Perhaps you have never taken the time to reach out to us. We would enjoy hearing from you sometime soon. Our email address is easy to remember. It's email@khcb.org, email@khcb.org. Our physical address, 2424 South Boulevard, Houston, Texas, 77098. 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Perhaps you missed one of your favorites, or maybe you would like to hear it again. That's khcb.org. Hope that you'll stop by the website here sometime soon. Well, let's take a look now at our daily financial report, a report of the Lord's faithfulness to KHCB. We are grateful for all of you who are standing with us financially here in this month of July. That's how God has sustained the work of KHCB for over 64 years. $6,541 received for the ministry today. That means that our total now for the month of July is $125,977. Our operational budget for this month is $350,000, and that means that $224,768 is still needed to reach our monthly operational goal. Special thanks to Bonnie Bement, who will be sitting in for me here for the next several days as our family gets away and enjoys some vacation time. Thank you for your prayers and faithful financial support. Until the next time we get together, may the Lord bless you and keep you. Sincerely yours, Scott Cruz.
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2: It's 77 and fair. Wind is from the west-southwest at 5 to 10 miles per hour. Today, clear with a high in the upper 90s. Tonight, clear with a low in the upper 70s. Then tomorrow, clear with a high around 102. Tomorrow night, clear with a low in the low 80s. It's 77 and fair.

Happy Monday. Some people say those two words don't go together, but I beg to differ. My name's Kurt, 105.7 KHCB, helping you draw closer to Jesus each and every day. In for my good buddy, Colin. Again, thank you for continuing to pray for Colin as he is getting better and better, stronger and stronger with each passing day following his bone marrow transplant and dealing with aplastic anemia. Lord, we commit our brother Colin into your hands. You know, one thing I wanted to give you a heads up on is something that we need a nice, ice cold, cool, refreshing blast of Christmas music. We need Christmas in July, and that's exactly what we're going to be doing. The tail end of this week on Friday and Saturday, we're going to be playing Christmas music, and it's going to be just so much fun. Just a nice respite, if you will, in the midst of a long, hot summer. And you're never going to miss the true message of Christmas around here. Hope you can join us the tail end of this week, Friday and Saturday, for that. 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
1: Surprises. This past year, for a lot of us, surprises were not limited to the news as you read about a changing world. For some of you, those surprises were not always welcomed. A position opened up in your company and you expressed an interest in it. But when your boss interviewed you, he told you not only that management had decided not to fill that position, but that the company was eliminating your job as well. Surprise! Your phone rang one evening just after you had gone to bed, and as you groped to find the phone, you thought, "Who in the world is calling at this hour?" It was a friend telling about the death of a family member. Surprised? Yes. You never thought it would happen, but it did. After a long business trip, you've come home and you've discovered a thick manila envelope came in the mail. The return address is that of an attorney. You squint at the name, and as you rip it open, you're thinking, "I wonder who he is." Doesn't take long to find out. You soon discover that you're being sued by a business associate whom you thought was a friend. Surprise! How do you handle those unwelcomed surprises? Psychologists call it coping. Some of us think of it as rolling with the punches. With resignation, others say, "Well, that's life." But when unexpected surprises come your way, you will do one of two things. You will fight them and become bitter, or you will reach out for the grace of God and become better because of what you have endured. What is this commodity of the heart called grace? In simple terms, it is the help of God that enables you to cope with the pain and unwelcomed surprises of life. Long ago, Paul faced many unwelcome surprises, things that he didn't deserve and certainly didn't ask for. Yet he seemed to welcome them. In responding to what Paul termed a thorn in the flesh, he said, "Three times I pleaded with the Lord to take it away from me. But he said to me, 'My grace is sufficient for you, for my power is made perfect in weakness. Therefore, I will boast all the more gladly about my weaknesses, so that Christ's power may rest on me. That is why, for Christ's sake, I delight in weaknesses, in insults, in hardships, in persecutions, in difficulties. For when I am weak, then I am strong.'" I've discovered that God gives grace to help us cope with the surprises of life which we neither expect nor think we deserved. I've also learned that while grace is available, tapping into it or accepting it isn't always easy. Bitterness and anger seem to bottle its flow, and a certain measure of humility is necessary for me to bite the bullet and say, "Okay, Lord, this surprise is more than I can handle. I need your help." Remember the words of Jesus who said, "Blessed are the poor in spirit, for theirs is the kingdom of heaven." Poverty of spirit is when you have depleted your resources, when your charm, your money, and your connections will no longer be good enough to get you out of your jam. That's when you need God, friend. His grace is the only thing in the world that can counter some of the harsh blows that hit us undeservedly in life. "When I am weak," said Paul, "then I am strong." When unwelcome surprises confront you, find God's grace, and you will also find His strength to cope. It is well worth discovering.
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105.7 FM, KHCB. My name's Kurt, in for Colin this morning. And have you signed up to just join us as we read through the Gospel of John this month? Yeah, we're heading toward obviously it's the middle of July, almost heading toward the end of July. We started on the 1st, and you might be saying, Kurt, I can't join now. I'm way behind. Not really, because you can join at any point. We've designed it that way. It's really simple. You get a link via text to the scripture reading from the Gospel of John for that day, and you get a brief encouragement rooted in that day's verse and a practical way to apply it to your daily life. 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No matter if you've read through the Gospel of John, you know, if you've never read through the Gospel of John, or maybe you've read through it many, many times, we can never read it too often and too much. So just go to khcb.org. It'll be obvious. Click on Abide, and you can sign up today. Now, the flip side of the coin, could your devotional material be hindering your spiritual growth rather than encouraging you to advance? You're like, Kurt, wait a minute. You're encouraging us to sign up for a devotional. And then now you're going to be talking about how that could be a hindrance to me. Yes, it's the other side of the coin, but I'll explain coming up in a few minutes. So don't go anywhere. 105.7 KHCB, helping you draw closer to the heart of Jesus.

0: 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A Youth Praise Night takes place Friday, July 24th in Richmond at the Grace Center. It starts at 6:30 p.m. and it's an evening of praise with Eddie James. It's a free concert and youth are invited. The Grace Center is at 7308 Cortez Road in Richmond. For information and directions, go to gideonsarmy.cc, gideonsarmy.cc. The Youth Praise Night, July 24th, beginning at 6:30 with Eddie James at the Grace Center in Richmond. A Youth and Young Adult Conference takes place July 25th, beginning at 6 p.m. The One Way Youth and Young Adults of Grace International Church are presenting Next Level 2026. 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For more information or directions, contact Grace International Church. 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The conference is free for youth and young adults July 25th at 6 p.m. at the Grace International Church. The 24th Church and Pastoral Anniversary of Spring of Life Church will be celebrated Sunday, July 26th at 3 p.m. The church at 10920 South Post Oak in Houston. 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You've heard a page from the calendar. 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

Draw closer, Houston, to the heart of Jesus with us. 105.7 KHCB. I'm Kurt, in for Colin on this Monday morning. All right, let's talk about our devotional life. Could your devotional material, follower of Jesus, actually be hindering your spiritual growth instead of causing you to grow in advance? Alistair Chalmers, writing online, has some good points. There's a quiet irony in much of modern Christian publishing. We have more devotional material available to us than almost any generation in church history. And yet, many Christians know their Bible less well than previous generations did. And it's not because devotional books are bad. Are you kidding me? I love them. I mean, My Utmost for His Highest and Streams in the Desert. And there are a lot of modern ones that are great that I have. Although Daily Light is my favorite, which is just a collection of verses for morning and evening. Anyway, I digress. He continues here. He said, there are many rich, faithful, Christ-centered, wise and spiritually nourishing devotional books, and the Lord has used daily reading notes and devotional commentaries and all of that in my own life and in the lives of many of my friends who are believers. So it's not an argument against devotional material. It's just a plea to actually use it well. So how can we use devotionals in the best possible way, in his opinion? We shouldn't get rid of them, number one, but we should put them in their proper place. Read the Bible passage first, slowly, more than once. Notice repeated words. Ask what comes before and after. Context. Identify the genre. Look for the main point. Ask what the passage reveals about God, humanity, sin, grace, Christ, the church, and the Christian life. And pray. Oh, this is so important. Pray as you read. And then after you spend some time in the text, you can use the devotional material as a conversation partner, not as a replacement teacher. Just one big idea that could help us along the way. If you've ever used your study Bible, here's the other. It's the same type of thing. You find yourself reading the study notes more than Scripture itself. That's what we're trying to avoid here. And I think that he's approached this in a very, very practical and very doable way. KHCB, drawing closer to the heart of Jesus.

0: A religion of our own. This is Ken Ham, often a radio and TV program guest speaker on the Bible's authority and reliability. Over the past few years, interest in spirituality and even the Bible has skyrocketed among the younger generations. But these young people aren't just interested in Christianity. Apparently, over half think astrology is science and use it to find their meaning and purpose. In other words, they're creating a religion of their own with a little of this and a little of that to fill the void of meaning and purpose that humanism created. But vague spirituality doesn't truly give us meaning. It's just another way of worshiping self. True meaning and purpose are only found in submitting to the truth of the gospel of Jesus Christ.
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My name's Kurt. 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
1: It's 76 with fog. Wind is from the west at 5 to 10 miles per hour. Today, clear with a high in the upper 90s. Tonight, clear with a low in the upper 70s. Then tomorrow, clear with a high around 102. Tomorrow night, clear with a low in the low 80s. It's 76 with fog.

0: We're not talking about UFOs. We're talking about UIPs. Those unidentified inner promptings. Those hunches. Uneasy moments that say, don't go there. Or there's danger lurking. Or there's harm.
1: Life has a way of bringing us to the edge. Seasons of impossible decisions, crushing disappointment, or dangers we can't see coming. In these moments, how does God break through? Well, not always in the way we'd expect. Today on Insight for Living, Chuck Swindoll shows us how God has guided his people through some of their darkest hours. Not with thunder, not with spectacle, but with something far more intimate. If you've ever wondered whether God hears your cries of desperation, today's message will provide ample assurance that he truly does.
0: Lord, when we look at the options around us, we realize that they are few. As we seek to find a place of peace, a reason for life and the events of life, remind us again, our Father, that there is a place to flee. There is a refuge and there is a hope, and it is found in you. And you have never changed. You are the same yesterday, today, and forever. We pause to thank you for the warmth of your love that is constant, for your plan that unfolds in all of its mystery, for your word that lives and abides forever, even though the grass withers and the flower fades, the word of our God shall live forever. We stand on it, we trust in it, and we seek to know truth from it to stabilize us in this decadent era in which we live. Be honored, our Father, at this place of worship today, in the working of this church, in the life of the people of this church. Not simply here, Lord, but as we move our lives from this building into the dailiness of life, go before us and work through us and work within us. Give others a reason to go on through our witness. Free our lips and our lives to speak openly of you in this time in which so many are searching, longing to find a reason to continue. We pause in this quiet moment to thank you for taking care of us, for watching over those who fight for the cause of right and freedom. We pray that you would protect them and bring them safely back. In our nation's transitional time, watch over us. Guide clearly, Lord, through wise counsel for those in high places. May your truth speak through their lips into minds and hearts that will lead and make decisions. Now, our Father, we give you our gifts, and we give them gratefully and hilariously, and we give them generously, as we invest in that which is eternal for the glory of Christ, in whose name we worship and we pray. And everyone said, amen.
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0: Something occurs in the unseen realm, down deep in our spirit, that changes us. And we feel this is right, and we go there. Or we are assured this is wrong, and we don't. Amazingly, we look back on those times and feel so grateful that at the time of decision, that right decision was made. Why is it we don't realize That was the Spirit's working in an inner prompting, in a realization of revelation or illumination as we see truth like we've not seen it before. And the mystery leaves and clarity replaces it. The first thing I described, we could call intuition. We just felt like we should do that, or we should not do that. This, which I've just described, we call insight. We get an insight into some truth that we had been wrestling with over a period of time. Can't tell you the times both of those experiences have happened to me. I want to talk about this today, and in doing so, I have to tell you, I have never heard it addressed publicly. I've never heard anyone talk about UIPs, those unidentified inner promptings. Now, why is it we never give the Spirit of God credit for such things? When Adam was originally created, he was created to have that sense of community and connection and communication with the one who made him, that broke down, wasn't destroyed, it was damaged. I realize as I address this, I'm in a realm that's, first of all, outside my expertise. For some of you, you would think it's in the realm of the paranormal. It could be called that. It certainly is in the extrasensory realm, but you cannot deny it. Occasionally, we have a premonition. Sometimes the premonition is wrong. Other occasions, we were right. We have an uneasy feeling about going into partnership with an individual in business, let's say. It's an inner prompting that comes from this fearful and wonderful system of guidance. Romans 8:16 says that God's Spirit testifies to my spirit, our spirit, that we are the children of God. Somehow, there is a connection in that inner prompting that assures me I belong to the Lord. Now, some of you still have a little bewildered look. I understand. This is not an easy thing to talk about, but I think it's an important thing to address. I believe that as a result of not linking these promptings to the work of the Spirit, we devalue His presence at work within us. We have God the Father who has planned our salvation. We have God the Son who has implemented our salvation by dying in our place on a cross, giving His blood to cleanse us from sin. And then we're left with the Holy Spirit for what? To link up with the Godhead, to live our lives before our God in an intimate manner. It's the image of God in me, in you, that makes that happen. Now, I know there's a risk. I'm going to make a disclaimer here so that no one goes off on the tangent in this area and lives by hunches or intuition or whatever. I realize when I open the door to this that some of you are given to this kind of thing more than others. Others of you are so skeptical you're going to walk out before I'm through. But there are some of you who are saying, finally, somebody agrees with me. All of the hunches I have are from God. Stop. I'm not saying that. I'm saying there are times the only way He can communicate to us, whether it is through conviction or assurance or direction or reassurance or encouragement, is through the unidentified inner promptings. That's all I'm saying. And I'm asking us to stop calling them intuition and coincidence and hunches and feelings and to identify them as the work of the Spirit. Let me show you a couple of three examples. Go from Psalm 139 back to 1 Kings 19. 1 Kings 19. The key person in 1 Kings 19 is a courageous, valiant prophet, Hebrew prophet named Elijah. A little background. He has stood toe-to-toe against the king named Ahab, Ahab's wife, Jezebel. He has dared Ahab to stand against the living God, Ahab, with the influence of Jezebel, has done that. It came to a final climax on Mount Carmel, where there was a battle. An altar was built, and Elijah said to the people, the false prophets of Baal, "You call on your God, and if he comes down and consumes the altar, we'll say that he is God. If he doesn't and mine does, then mine is God." It was some of those standoffs. And as you would expect, they were wrong. Elijah was right. And all 450 prophets of Baal are wiped off the scene. And this incenses Jezebel. That's what we read about in verse 1 of chapter 19. Now, Ahab told Jezebel all that Elijah had done and how he had killed the prophets with the sword. Then Jezebel sent a messenger to Elijah saying, "So may the gods do to me and even more if I do not make your life as the life of one of them by tomorrow about this time." Only the Bible could say it like that. We would say, "Your history. Curtains. I'm wiping you off the earth in 24 hours. You'll be in the past tense." Believe me, Elijah understood what she was saying in her threat. And in a moment of weakness, perhaps exhausted from the standoff at Carmel, perhaps weary himself from the drought that has swept across the land, and it is wearisome to fight against false prophets and demonic forces, Elijah caves in and he runs for his life. Verse 3 tells us why he did it. He was afraid, rose and ran for his life, came to Beersheba, which belongs to Judah, left his servant there. He goes another day's journey into the wilderness and came and sat down under a juniper tree. Watch closely. And he requested for himself that he might die. I can't speak for any of you, but I have the feeling that some of you know what that feeling is like. You have been so low, you thought death is better than living. The thought of suicide never entered Elijah's mind, being a prophet of God, but he certainly is asking for God's aid. "You gave me life, now I ask that you take it. It isn't worth it." Every leader knows such discouragement. He says, "It is enough now, O Lord, take my life, for I am not better than my fathers." He lay down and slept under a juniper tree. An angel touched him and said, "Arise and eat." He looked, and behold, there was at his head a bread cake baked on hot stones and a jar of water. And that's a nice catering service. When you're at the end of your rope, he looks over and he's got a warm meal prepared for him. So he ate and drank and lay down again. But that didn't break his depression. A similar event happens in verse 7. He arose and ate and drank and went in the strength of that food 40 days and 40 nights. Verse 9, then he came there to a cave and lodged there. So he's no longer under a tree, he's in a cave. Behold, the word of the Lord came to him and said, what are you doing here, Elijah? Why are you here? He said, I've been very zealous for the Lord, the God of the hosts, for the sons of Israel have forsaken your covenant, torn down your altars, and killed your prophets with the sword. I alone am left. They seek my life to take it away. Now watch closely. You're going to see one of those inner promptings. He said, go forth and stand on the mountain before the Lord, and behold, the Lord was passing by. And a great and strong wind was rending the mountains and breaking in pieces the rocks before the Lord. But the Lord was not in the wind. And after the wind, an earthquake, but the Lord was not in the earthquake. And after the earthquake, a fire, but the Lord was not in the fire. And after the fire, a sound of a gentle blowing. Let's pause there, because that's gotten a little press in over the years, and you may have heard of the still small voice. The 1611 King James Version renders this, a still small voice he heard. In the New King James Version, it reads, a delicate whispering voice. The NIV renders this a gentle whisper. A little whispering. Moffat's translation handles it, the breath of a light whisper. There's a reliable old commentary named Kyle and Delitzsch. Dr. C.F. Kyle writes this. It was not in the tempest that Jehovah was. And after the tempest, an earthquake. It was not in the earthquake that Jehovah was. And after the earthquake, fire. It was not in the fire Jehovah was. And after the fire, a still, gentle rustling. You know what I call it? A UIP. An unidentified inner prompting. God got through to his capacity, to his spirit. And he touched him as nothing in the sensory perception would have grasped. Earthquake, wind, fire, none of that moved him. But there was this gentle rustling. Kyle adds, it was in a soft, gentle rustling that God revealed himself to Elijah. The result is that Elijah wraps his mantle around him and walks toward God rather than from him, comes to the mouth of the cave, and is led ultimately to meet up with Elisha, and they together as partners make their way right on until Elijah is taken off the earth. With his mantle wrapped around him, he began to pursue further and further God's plan for his life. It broke what had paralyzed him. But the point I want to make is the turning point was this unidentified inner prompting, gentle, quiet. If there's anything that troubles me about our culture and our times, it is the noise of it all and the pace of it all. Because I think it works against the voice of God quietly speaking to reach us. There's an old hymn, we don't even have it in our hymnal, that says, "Speak, Lord, in the stillness while I wait on thee. Hush my heart to listen in expectancy." I warn you about being so busy you will miss his voice. Orrin Crane wrote it in these words, "Slow me down, Lord. Ease the pounding of my heart by the quieting of my mind. Steady my hurried pace with a vision of the eternal reach of time. Give me amid the confusion of the day the calmness of the everlasting hills. Break the tensions of my nerves and muscles with the soothing music of the singing streams that live in my memory. Teach me the art of taking minute vacations, of slowing down to look at a flower, to chat with a friend, to pat a dog, to smile at a child, to read a few lines from a good book. Slow me down, Lord, and inspire me to send my roots deep into the soil of life's enduring values. Let me look upward to the towering oak and know that it grew great and strong because it grew slowly and well." Take time. Take time to listen. God's voice may be in the earthquake or the fire. There are messages there. You'll hear his voice in those quiet moments when it comes like a gentle rustling, a soft whispering, a reassuring word that life is worth living. It's worth going on. His inner promptings will come in the deep well of our spirit, where he simply says, "Yes, go there," or "Wait," or "No, stay away from that." I'll not take your time, but I could to tell you of moments in my life when I've thought it just isn't worth it in light of all the stuff I feel stacking on top. And then in a quiet moment, it's remarkable how that all gets turned around and figured out. And I realize now it was the work of the Spirit bringing reassurance. Turn from 1 Kings 19 to Acts chapter 20. Here's another setting, another person, not a Hebrew prophet, but a Jewish apostle who's now born again, and his life has been changed. His name is Paul. He's meeting with a group of elders from Ephesus, and he's saying his final goodbye, and he's on his way to Jerusalem, but what he tells them troubles them. It's come from an inner prompting from the Spirit of God, one of those unidentified inner promptings. Acts 20, verse 22, Paul says, "And now behold, bound in spirit, I am on my way to Jerusalem, not knowing what will happen to me there." Look closely at the next verse. "Except that the Holy Spirit solemnly testifies to me in every city, saying that bonds and afflictions await me." I find that intriguing. What was that? It was a UIP. "I've been with the Lord, and I've met with him, and I've sought his guidance, and he's told me, 'You're to go to Jerusalem, Paul.' But there's also been that inner sense, that spoken voice of the Spirit saying, 'But beware, there's trouble ahead.'" And sure enough, there was. It was there he was arrested more than once. It was from there he was sent to Rome, where ultimately he was imprisoned, had an audience before Nero, and finally beheaded. But all the troubles started in Jerusalem. The Spirit told him that would happen, saying, testifying to me in every city, saying that bonds and afflictions await me. But look at his response. "But I do not consider my life of any account as dear to myself." Remember his words, Philippians 1:21, "For me to live is Christ, and to die is gain. So that I may finish my course in the ministry which I received from the Lord Jesus to testify solemnly of the gospel of the grace of God." I think this kind of inner prompting explains the courage of the first century persecuted Christians and the 21st century persecuted Christians. I think this explains how the reformers could stand against the established church and the popular majority opinion of the time and stand alone, knowing that in standing alone, they would face, if you will, the same kind of persecution that their forefathers faced when they stood before the prelates of the kingdom. The Spirit of God gave them not only an awareness of danger, but also the confidence that they could bear up under it. That explains how some of the reformers could be burned at the stake, and while being burned, offer up their prayer to God that God would forgive those who were taking their lives. It had come from this inner prompting of the Spirit saying, "It is going to be dreadful for you, but I will give you the strength to endure." And the glorious reality is that God is not through giving that kind of strength in hard times. I've experienced them in my life, right here. At times, not knowing how I could go on. Most of you knew nothing of it. My wife knew all about it. My family knew most of it. But during those times, I had to rely on the presence and the assurance of the Spirit of God to stay at it. What I'm saying to you today is that sometimes these inner promptings are not relieving in the sense that they are taking away the pressure. They are just announcing to you ahead of time, by doing this, you know that trouble is ahead. But I will give you the courage and the conviction to stand fast. I don't know what the future holds for some of you, but you may have such a prompting in your experience and in your life. And if you do, my challenge to you today is to obey the guidance of the Spirit. Don't run from the trouble. Don't hold back, because if it is His will, He will give you the strength to endure.
1: 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I'm Bill Meyer. 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
2: KHCB, refreshingly timeless Christian radio. Kurt with you in for Colin on this Monday. Coming up in just a few minutes, for those who are challenged when it comes to getting rid of stuff, somebody once gave me a bit of advice that honestly I have yet to put into play, but I have greatly respected the wisdom in it. And I was thinking about this. I'm kind of a pack rat. I like to, at my house, my wife loves to go shopping at resale stores, you know, and thrift stores and all of that. It's the thrill of the chase. For me, I love going to used bookstores. Oh, the stories I could tell you about great Christian books that I found pennies on the dollar, guys, and they're signed by the author. And some of these books are old. I mean, they go all the way back to the 1800s or even before that. And I found some wonderful things from great heroes of the faith, and I find their books and they've actually signed them. And it's in the bargain bin at the thrift store. But maybe I'll share some of those stories with you at some point. But getting rid of stuff can be somewhat of a challenge. And so I'm going to share with you coming up in just a few minutes exactly what somebody shared with me. And you might be saying, yeah, this is something I could put into play when I clean out my garage. I've been putting it off. Maybe this coming weekend. So it's on the way. Keep it right here. 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
3: This is Max McLean. How does the Lord respond to those who turned against him? Listen to the Bible from Jeremiah 3. Return, faithless Israel, declares the Lord. I will frown on you no longer, for I am merciful, declares the Lord. I will not be angry forever. Only acknowledge your guilt. You have rebelled against the Lord your God. You have scattered your favors to foreign gods under every spreading tree and have not obeyed me, declares the Lord. Return, faithless people, declares the Lord, for I am your husband. I will choose you, one from a town and two from a clan, and bring you to Zion. Then I will give your shepherds after my own heart, who will lead you with knowledge and understanding. From Jeremiah 3. Listen to the Bible. It's great for the soul.
2: 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My name is Kurt, in for Colin, again on this Monday morning. Okay, so I promised to pass along a nugget of wisdom that someone shared with me. It was actually a sister in Christ who was a professional. I don't know if she's still doing it. She probably is. So let me just say she is a professional organizer. And for those who find it very difficult, you're a pack rat like me, to get rid of stuff, and yet you know you need to, She said, if you haven't used something within a year or two, if you want to extend it out a little bit, consider giving it away, repurposing it, donating it so somebody can get some use out of it. But even if there are some things that have sentimental value for you and you're thinking, I haven't looked at this in a long time, maybe it's a photo album, whatever, she said you can always take pictures of these items. Take really good pictures and then release these items and let them go if you need to pick and choose. And again, I have not put this into play, but I've seen the wisdom in this. But even talking about it right now, the hair is standing up on the back of my neck. I just, you know, it's hard to do this, but I can see the need of it. So maybe this weekend, if you're decluttering or whenever you plan to declutter, you're challenged like I am, maybe you're like, you know what, I'm going to give this a try and see how it goes. If so, let me know. And you can encourage your fellow pack rats. You can always connect with me, Kurt, K-U-R-T-G, Kurt G at khcb.org. 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
4: Nobody told you you have a glorious future. Nobody told you you were somebody special. Nobody told you.
5: Dr. Tony Evans says earthly fathers need to speak heavenly principles.
4: There's a desperate need today for men to be called back to a biblical definition of not maleness, but of manhood.
5: This is the Alternative Broadcast, featuring the timeless biblical teachings from the archives of Dr. Tony Evans. When a problem goes unchecked, it can become a crisis. And when a crisis is left unresolved, it can turn into a curse. Today, Dr. Evans explains why the epidemic of fatherlessness in America fits that description and what we can do to help reverse it. Let's listen.
4: Malachi chapter 3, verses 4 through 6. Remember the law of Moses, my servant, even the statutes and ordinances which I commanded him in Horeb for all Israel. Behold, I am going to send you Elijah the prophet before the coming of the great and terrible day of the Lord. He will restore the hearts of the fathers to their children and the hearts of the children to their fathers, so that I will not come and smite the land with a curse. These are not good days for fatherhood. In fact, I can pretty confidently say that fatherlessness is the scourge of our time. More than 24 million children in the United States grow up without their biological fathers in the home. The result is increased poverty, drug addiction, dropout, delinquency. In fact, 63% of youth who commit suicide have no father in the home. 90% of the homeless young people are so because there's no father in the home. 80% of young rapists did not grow up without a father in the home. 71% of school dropouts have no father in the home. 70% of juvenile delinquents have no father in the home. 94% of prisoners in jail grew up without a father. There are a generation today of women with nobody to marry because the ones that are available aren't worth marrying, because this is a social scourge when fathers are nowhere to be found. The Bible pictures fatherlessness as not merely a social problem, but as a spiritual problem. It's not just there because society has problems, which means that if it's not merely a social problem, you can't just solve it with a social solution. God has said in this passage that this breach of fatherlessness is because there is an impending curse on the culture. And a curse in the Bible is a spiritual problem that must be resolved spiritually. The Bible distinguishes between two things: blessings and curses. Blessings are the beneficial goodness that God provides to and through his people. Curses, on the other hand, curses are the negative patterns that develop in a person or in a group that's transferred cross-generationally. But the reality is that today we're raising a generation who neither know their biological father nor any surrogate worth their while. And the Bible says that this curse, this smiting of the land, this negative rollover that occurs cross-generationally is a spiritual problem because it is indicative of a curse. God wanted to reverse this fatherless curse. Now, why was this a big deal? Why was it a big deal to return the hearts of the father to the children and the hearts of the children to the father? What did that have to do with the land and its well-being and the culture and its well-being? Why was this fatherless deal so big? Because the blessing of God was passed through the father. That's why Esau could say, "Bless me, O Father." That's why Jacob tricked Esau for the blessing. God said, "I am the God of Abraham, Isaac, and Jacob." Now, he wasn't dissing females. But he was saying, but that the father would be the key linchpin by which the goodness of God would be transferred down to the children. It would be the father who would be positioned like Adam to hear from God, translate it to his family, and pass it down generationally. Well, now, if the father is the key person to transfer the blessing down generationally, and you were the enemy, you would get rid of dad. Because there would be a higher possibility that the blessing would not be passed down. In fact, there are a lot of people here still looking for their daddy's blessing. Still looking for some male to stand over you and to promise you a glorious future. See, that's what the blessing did. The blessing said, God has something special for your tomorrow. See, we have a generation of children today who've never been blessed by dad. So they don't see a future. You can go a long way in a messed up today if you can see a better tomorrow. But if you've never been blessed and nobody has ever laid hands on you and told you God's special, glorious future for your tomorrow, then you don't see down the line. All you see is now. So if now is messed up, you're messed up too. The problem today is many people are living under a curse that they think is a social problem. So they want the government to fix it. They want other folk to fix it. Not understanding if it's a spiritual curse, it can only be spiritually corrected. It's like this. It's like going against the wind or going with the wind. If you're going with the wind, then you're going the way the wind is going. If you're going against the wind, you're going in opposition to the wind. What God was saying is, if you remember my covenant and turn around, you'll go with my blessings, then against my blessings, which is called a curse. Or let me put it this way. In Ezekiel 18, it says this. It says, the fathers will eat sour grapes and the teeth of their children will be rotten. It says the fathers will start it off by eating sour grapes, but it's going to show up in the teeth, the rottenness of their kids. So you think it's bad now, wait till our children start having children. And it's a spiritual problem that can only be addressed spiritually. So he says, remember the law of Moses. Remember the agreement. That's why when you take communion, the Bible says, Jesus says, do this in remembrance of me. He's not just saying, think nice thoughts about me. He's saying, remember this agreement we have. That's why communion is called the communion of the new covenant. This is the new covenant I make with you. Remember the agreement, this arrangement that I have. And this arrangement must be addressed in order for your circumstance to change. A lot of people want to change in the circumstance when they're not abiding by the agreement. You have to be operating covenantally if you want the benefits of the covenant. Don't be surprised if you, your family, or your culture is deteriorating when you have forgotten the agreement. God told the men of Israel in Exodus 34, he says, 3 times a year, bring all the men out from the land of Israel, all the males, he says, out from the land of Israel to come before the Lord their God. He said, 3 times a year, tell all the males to come before the Lord their God. That's a scary proposition. If all your men are leaving, that means there's no military. If all your men are leaving, there's no commerce. If all your men are leaving, there's no protection for the families left behind. He says, you bring all the men out before the Lord, all the males out before the Lord. And then the Lord says, and while you are gone, Don't worry, because there will be no nation that will cross your border, nobody that will hurt your family. While you come to the Lord, I have your back covered. But you are every male in the nation. You ought to bring all the males before the Lord their God so I can tell them how to be men. Then I'm going to send you back home and back to your culture because you don't know how to be a man until I tell you. He says, and I am going to send you Elijah the prophet before the coming of the great and terrible day of the Lord. If you grew up with two parents, there was probably a time, particularly if you had a strong father, where your mother says, wait till your daddy gets home. Wait till your daddy gets home. In other words, I'm not gonna keep messing with you. Okay? You're not listening to me, so wait till your daddy gets home. He says, before the great and terrible day of the Lord. In other words, I'm going to tell you now, but if you don't listen to me now, there will be a great and terrible day. So what she would argue is, if you will listen to me now, you won't have to deal with daddy later. God says, I'm going to send you Elijah the prophet before the great and terrible day of the Lord. Before I have to come down here and take care of this mama myself. I am going to give you the prophet. Now, the job of a prophet was to give the people of God the mind of God on a matter. His job was to speak on God's behalf and give them spiritual help before God had to come in order to judge the day of the Lord. See, there are 2 days. There are really only 2 days in history. There's the day of the Lord and the day of man. The day of man is when you get to make decisions. The day of the Lord is when God makes the decisions for you. He talks about this second day, this day of the Lord. If in the day of man you do not make the decisions, then God will speak, and he'll speak with a loud voice.
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5: 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I'll repeat that information after the second part of today's lesson. Here's Dr. Evans picking up his study on how to reverse the curse of fatherlessness.
4: The word Elijah is from two words, because Elijah was the prophet that was taken up to heaven. It's from El, which means might or strength, and Yah, which means God. Elijah is a messenger. His name is used as a messenger of God, sent to give spiritual insight on a matter before God has to deal with it himself. Here's what you want. You don't want the day of the Lord. That's not what you want. You want Elijah. You want a messenger from God who will get you back on track before God has to get you back on track directly. He says, here's what Elijah will do. He will restore the hearts of the fathers to the children, and then he will restore the hearts of the children to the father. He will reconnect broken relationships. There was a broken relationship of the nation with God, so there were broken relationships socially within the social relationships of people. There was havoc in society because there was breakdown spiritually. It just was showing up in society. He says, I will return. Elisha's job will be calling men back to their rightful place, returning the hearts of the fathers to the children. Why must men be called back to their rightful place? Because the blessing flows through you. And I know many of you have never been blessed, so you don't even know that there's supposed to be a blessing you pass down, and you don't know what that blessing is or how to pass that blessing down, because nobody told you you have a glorious future. Nobody told you you were somebody special. Nobody told you you don't have to demonstrate your manhood in illegitimate means. Nobody told you. So you don't know how to pass it on. So you're just kind of learning as you go. But there is a desperate need today for men to be called back to a biblical definition of not maleness, but of manhood. And he says, and I will return the fathers and their hearts back to their children, because we have a generation of fathers who have no heart for their children. That's why they don't pay child support. They don't show up and visit. They don't know how many they have, because they don't have a heart for the children that they sire. They could care less. And so the courts are filled trying to make fathers pay who don't have a heart. He says, but when Elisha comes, when God's message comes, it will return the heart of the fathers to the children. And when the heart of the fathers, I love this, is restored to the children, he says, then the heart of the children will be restored back to the fathers. We have a generation of women, some of them are in here, who hate men because they've been used by men, abused by men, messed over by men. So they don't think much. When they describe men, they have another synonym for it: dog. Kibbles and bits, bow wow. Because their view of man is to be used, abused, messed over, and then trashed. But he says, if the hearts of the father, through the message of God, is changing the hearts of the fathers, then the children will begin to respond. They did this nature special on this herd of young bull elephants, young male elephants, who were running wild. They were tearing over trees. They were fighting each other. They were creating

bull elephants is that poachers had come in and killed all of the male elephants to get the ivory. So in order to get the ivory, they killed the male elephants. So there were no male elephants, so the young teenage bull elephants went wild. So they flew in some male bull adult elephants and dropped them into the herd. They wanted to see what would happen, and dropped them into the madness of teenage bull elephants gone crazy. When these male bull elephants were dropped into the midst of the chaos, they began flapping their ears. They would raise their trunk. They would make these sounds. Then they would flap their ears faster, raise their trunk, and make these sounds. Then they would flap their ears faster. After a few days of flapping their ears, raising their trunk, and making these weird sounds, the teenage bull elephants

were calling their own shots. You had bad gangs of elephants who were hanging around. You had elephants that were going crazy with no discipline. But when they dropped in the adult bull elephants and they flapped their ears and raised their trunk,

are restored to the children. That's why I consider, I call it my legacy, what we're trying to do in these schools, because that's our future. That's our future. If somebody doesn't get to these kids, you don't understand. In some of these schools, 50% of the kids are dropping out. You understand? When a teenager drops out before he has a high school diploma, you know what that means? That means poverty. Okay, that means probably drugs, that means crime, that means more prisons, more jails, more taxes. It goes on and on. Do you understand? When a kid doesn't even have a high school diploma, he doesn't have a legal option, most of them. And unless these kids are told to stay in school and be responsible and act a whole nother way. But I've seen what bull elephants can do. The former principal called me up and he said, look, we got gangs going crazy over here and it's causing havoc. He says, anything church can do. I said, okay, you bring all the men into the auditorium. All the boys into the auditorium. So he shut down the classes, brought all the boys to the auditorium, and I walked over there with 25 men. I got 25 men from the church. We walked over there, and we lined the aisles of the auditorium. We lined the aisles of the auditorium. First of all, you could tell that most of those boys hadn't seen that many men in one place at one time. So then we got 25 men lined the aisles, and they don't have their pants hanging around their ankles. They were suits and ties, and they're standing up there dignified and looking like they got some sense. I talked about what it means to be a man, what it means to be responsible. Whenever God started talking, he says, don't you hear somebody talking up there? See, it was another man. I said, I had 25 bulls in the midst of this chaos. He says, after that one meeting, we only went over there one time. After that one meeting, gang activity stopped. Why? Because they had a look of what it looks like when men are in their midst. Our kids need to see men in their midst who love God and who love them. It says, I will return the heart. It just won't be external activity. It'll be an internal heart, internal care, internal support. He says, I return the heart to the father, to the children, so that I will not come and smite the land with a curse. He says, there's a bad day coming, but it doesn't have to come. If I can get people to listen to Elisha, the messenger to take you back to the covenant, then he says, then I will not come and destroy the land. Things are bad. 40% of all children are growing up without a father. 70% in the

0: minority community, but 40% of all children. So it's climbing. With the divorce rate, it's climbing. With teenage pregnancies, it's climbing. And the price tag, what some of these kids are doing now, you wouldn't even have thought about years ago. But it's a curse being passed down. And societal colds have now become cultural pneumonia as we see the onslaught of deterioration. But if God can raise a generation of men, real men, not just males, of fathers who return, you say, but I've already messed up. I've sired kids I haven't taken care of. I've messed up, and maybe you didn't even have a father. Well, then you know what you need? You need to be blessed. Because a blessing talks about your future. A blessing talks about where God wants you to be, where God is going to take you if you allow him. You need to be blessed.
1: 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The Bible says God is eager to give his people wisdom. But tomorrow, Dr. Evans talks about why so few of us take him up on that offer. It's a look at how God can equip us to make better decisions. I hope you'll join us.

0: 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My name's Kurt. 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
1: 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We were glad to help him find the posters he needed at no financial charge to his ministry. 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
0: Sure has been an honor to spend some more time with you here at KHCB in the morning time. My name's Kurt, filling in for my good friend Colin Lambert as he continues to recover from his medical procedure, bone marrow transplant. If you would like to give him some encouragement, you can email him, Colin with two L's, C-O-L-L-I-N-L, Colin L, at khcb.org. I'll see you back here again tomorrow morning.
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6: It's 79 and clear. Wind is from the west at 5 to 10 miles per hour. Today, clear with a high in the upper 90s. Tonight, clear with a low in the upper 70s. Then tomorrow, clear with a high around 102. Tomorrow night, clear with a low in the low 80s. It's 79 and clear.

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1: Don't mistake the space God's giving you to repent, the space He's giving you right now, the kindness He's showing you, the mercy He's showing you by not allowing you to experience the full weight of the consequences of whatever you're doing. Don't mistake this as if God's giving you permission to do your own thing.

0: This is Ben Young, senior pastor of Second Baptist Church. Our goal has always been to win people to Jesus Christ, walk alongside of them, and then worship together. I've met so many people over the years whose lives have been changed by the simple truth of the grace of God. It's amazing how God's truth moves through the hearts of those that hear His word. And I don't believe that you're here today by accident. It's my hope and prayer that this message will meet you right where you are.
1: Something that I believe is one of the most difficult struggles of being a human being. Okay, I don't know about the struggles of being a dog or a cat, but I do know a little bit about being a human. And one of our things I think we struggle with, okay, I do, all right, is this whole issue of control. Do you ever struggle with control, trying to control things or trying to control life? I mean, we have all kinds of things we want to control, right? Technology really is a way to control nature. That's what technology is all about. And it's kind of a double-edged sword. So we have all types of technology that seek to control stuff, right? We have something called birth control, okay? We have something that some people talk about called gun control. And of course, all of us in our apartment or homes have something called a remote control. And so much of our life is about control. And we want to control things. We want to control people. Maybe you want to control your spouse, or you want to control your kids, or you want to control your boss, or you want to control your employees, or you want to control something. And control tends to be a very difficult thing to negotiate and struggle with. Now, here's what's kind of a little bit crazy, is that we kind of carry over that same mentality when it comes to God. We have this idea that we can do certain things or don't do certain things, and we actually can control God and to get Him to do what we want Him to do. And so we kind of play this game show. I think it was back in the 60s and 70s with a guy named Monty Hall, and we played Let's Make a Deal. You ever do that? And like, we think we're going to try to cut a deal with God in order to control Him. Look at Romans 2 verses 1 following on the screen in front of you. He says, "You therefore have no excuse. You pass judgment on someone else. For at whatever point you judge another, you are condemning yourself, because you who pass judgment do the same things." Now we know that God's judgment against those who do such things is based upon truth. So when you, a mere human being struggling with control issues, I added that, pass judgment on them, and yet you do the same things, do you think you will escape God's judgment? Or do you show contempt for the riches of His kindness, the forbearance and His patience, not realizing that God's kindness is intended to lead you to repentance? And the word repentance means, in the Greek, it's metanoia. It means a change of mind and a change of action. A change of mind and a change of action. So what does this passage say? It tells us that when we try to dodge God or cut a deal with God, we practice what I call comparative morality. Comparative morality. Or another way to look at comparative morality is that inside of us, not all of us, but maybe some of us, we have this kind of internal people's court going on all the time. Right? We have this people's court where we're comparing our morality with someone else's morality. Or we kind of have this critical judgmental spirit. And so you kind of start comparing your morality, comparing your stuff to other people. And this materialism and greed, it ends where your income ends, where your stuff ends. And so it's easy to walk around, not just with stuff, but with people's looks and their talents, and we start judging people. Well, I'm not greedy like they are. Or I'm not a sinner like they are. Well, I don't struggle with that addiction. And we're always pointing the finger, judging people, criticizing other people. Usually it's internal. But we have this kind of people's court, and we're just judging people. Boom, boom. Boom, boom, boom. Why do we do that? Well, I think one of the reasons we do it is we want to feel better about ourselves. We want to feel better about ourselves. We judge other people. what they have, what they don't have, what they struggle with or what they don't struggle with, the sins that plague them that probably don't plague you, hark, hark, to make us feel better about ourselves. Now, the whole time, we've got our own stuff going on. We've got our own sins that we struggle with. But we're just going to kind of ignore that for the time being and focus on you and your stuff. Because when I do that, when I focus on you and your stuff and what you're dealing with, I judge you and you judge me, I don't have to deal with God. I can control God. But God says, listen, don't you realize you got to deal with your stuff too? I'm not going to overlook your junk. I'm not going to overlook your sin. I'm not going to overlook your issues. He's saying, don't be a hypocrite. That's like Jesus said, right? Remember Sermon on the Mount? Here you are looking for a little bitty speck in your neighbor's eye, in a family member's eye, in a friend's eye. You're looking for a little speck, and the whole time you've got this big old 2x4 just sticking out of your eye. Everybody sees it except you, because you're too busy speck hunting, right? Now, again, this passage doesn't mean we don't make judgments. He's saying, but don't judge someone, don't criticize someone by, first of all, not taking a little personal inventory. Or going before God and say, God, what are the beams, the 2x4s, and the specks in my life that I need to deal with before I start making judgments about someone else? We try to dodge God. We try to control God by kind of getting him to look away from us and look on to others. And God says, you know, I'm not going to do that. And then he says in verse 4, he says, listen, he goes, don't show contempt for God's kindness. It's like God is wooing us. God is calling us to wake up and to repent, to turn away from our stuff, to turn away from our destructive patterns, to turn away from sin, things that separate us from God, separate us from others. He's calling us in his kindness to stop it, to do this, to turn. And many times, because we're not experiencing the consequences of that sin, of that rebellion, we get all confused. Someone said years ago, they said, listen, don't mistake God's space to repent for permission to sin. Don't mistake the space God's giving you to repent, the space he's giving you right now, the kindness he's showing you, the mercy he's showing you by not allowing you to experience the full weight of the consequences of whatever you're doing. Don't mistake this as if God's giving you permission to do your own thing. Don't show contempt for the kindness of God. Don't try to control God by practicing comparative morality. Because look what happens when we practice comparative morality. Here's what happens. Verse 5, following. Follow me. It says, but because of your stubbornness and unrepentant heart, you are storing up wrath against yourself for the day of God's wrath when his righteous judgment will be revealed. God will repay each person according to what they have done. To those whose persistence in doing good, it says persistence, not perfection, persistence in doing good, seek glory, honor, and immortality, he will give eternal life. But for those who are self-seeking, who reject the truth, suppress it, and follow evil, there will be wrath and anger. There will be trouble and distress for every human being who does evil, first for the Jew, then for the Gentile. But glory, honor, and peace for everyone who does good, first for the Jew, then for the Gentile. For God does not show favoritism. Rewind. For God does not show favoritism. For God does not show favoritism. Verse 12, all who sin apart from the law will also perish apart from the law. All who sin under the law will be judged by the law. He's like, some of you have an understanding of God's laws. You have God's scriptures. You have a high degree of accountability. You'll be judged by the amount of knowledge that you have. Verse 13, for it is not those who hear the law who are righteous in God's sight, but it is those who obey the law who will be declared righteous. Verse 14, it's a parenthesis. It says, indeed, the Gentiles who do not have the law or do by nature things required by the law, they are a law for themselves, even though they do not have the law. They show that the requirements of the law are written on their hearts, their consciences also bearing witness, and their thoughts sometimes accusing them, at other times even defending them. This will take place on the day when God judges people's secrets through Jesus Christ, as my gospel declares. Whew. Wow. That was a mouthful just to read at one time, much less comprehend. So let me go back through and get to the bottom line. Here's the bottom line. The bottom line is this. He's saying, as we look at Romans 1:18 all the way to Romans 2:1-16, is this. He's saying, if you are religious or irreligious, if you suppress the truth of God and you don't even really have the law of God, or if you know the law of God, you have the scriptures, he's saying, listen, if you do that, you will experience a devastating finality. A devastating finality. Question. How many of you know what April 15th is? Raise your hand. April 15th, what does that day mean? Everybody. Okay. I guess none of you guys, anyway. The rest of you guys aren't paying taxes. You didn't know that, man. Anyway, so, or maybe you will. Here's a follow-up. How many of you know what October 15th? Raise your hand. Let me see two hands for the October 15th people. Woo! Yeah, exactly. October 15th, for those of you who are righteous and obey the law by April 15th, October 15th is the last day of the last day of the last day that you can get your taxes in. So every year, right, the government, the IRS, has an accounting of, hey, how much have you made? Will you report it? April 15th is a deadline. But the deadline of the deadline, the ultimate day of judgment, accounting day, is really not April 15th. It is October 15th. It's just kind of built into who we are as human beings and what we do. If you're a student at school with tests and exams and papers, if you're a boss, you work at a company, there are deadlines, there are quotas, there are things you have to make. There's reviews and quarter reviews and annual reviews. That's simply who we are. We are society. We are people who believe that there should be a sense of accountability. Why do we do that? I would guess because we're made in the image of God. And the God who made everything that we can see, the God who made things that we cannot see, but we know that they're there, this God who has spoken to us clearly through creation and clearly through his word tells us time and time again that one day there will be a day of an accounting. It's called Judgment Day. And that has nothing to do with Arnold Schwarzenegger. That calls Judgment Day. Everybody got to stand before the judge. Everybody got to stand before God and give an account of their lives. And for some people who ignore God and suppress his presence and suppress his reality. Other people who say they know God and they have law and have scripture and they say, hey, I'm really got it all together. These folks will experience a devastating reality. They'll experience the full wrath and anger of God. You see, the Bible talks about God as being a God who is just, he is holy, and a God who is loving and is merciful. But as we saw in the end of that, in the middle of that passage, it says he's also fair. He's also fair. So you say, well, what about the person? What about the person, the people who have never heard? We saw in Romans 1, we see today in Romans 2, the person that has never heard of God simply does not exist. Because God has revealed himself to all people at all times clearly through what has been made, that's creation, Romans 1:18 following. God has also revealed himself to all people at all times through something else. It's what C.S. Lewis called the Tao. It's what Immanuel Kant called the moral universe within. It's that sense of right or wrong, that law that's written on someone's heart that is simply innate. He's saying some of you folks have the law. You've got a lot of truth that's been revealed to you. Some people don't, but God's going to judge us on the basis of the light that we've received. Now, if you look at this passage, a big question comes up. At least it does for me. And I've studied Romans for many, many, many, many years. And that is, what is he teaching in this passage? Is he teaching that you and I can be saved, if you would, made right with God by works? Is he saying that? Is that what Paul is writing? And I would say, absolutely not. Because the entire book of Romans, the entire book of Galatians, both written by Paul, Galatians is one of the earliest New Testament documents that we have, closest to the events, the time and life of Christ. In those two books, he argues vehemently that no one is good enough for God. Not someone who's really religious, not someone who is irreligious, no matter what you do or haven't done, no one is perfect enough, no one is righteous to be made right in God's sight by themselves. That's impossible. That's what he's hammering in Romans 1 and Romans 2. That's what he hammered in Galatians 1, 2, 3, 4, and 5. So I think we got to give Paul the benefit of the doubt and say, that's not what he's teaching. But what is he saying? Here's what I think he's saying. I think Paul is saying this. He's saying if you live in comparative morality, judging other people, not dealing with yourself, trying to control God by doing a bait and switch and having him look at other people and not yourself, if you're suppressing his reality, if you're acting like you're religious, but you're really doing your own thing, then you will have a devastating finality. Yet, what is he saying? We'll go back to verse 4. Verse 4 says this, I'll read it again. Do you show contempt for the riches of his kindness, the forbearance and patience, not realizing that God's kindness is intended to lead you to repentance? Here's what this means. This is amazing. It means that when we intentionally are going against God, when we're intentionally ignoring him, when we're intentionally rebelling in his face, God is still showing kindness to us. Sometimes he lets us go. He lets us bottom out so that we can finally look up to him. Other times he continues to woo us. He continues to draw us, even when we're doing our own thing, because he is a kind and loving and merciful God. What is he saying? He's saying, here's what we need. We don't need comparative morality. What we need is the living reality of an ongoing relationship with God. I like to compare it to a river. I remember when we first moved to Texas, we'd vacation near the San Marcos River. And one thing about the San Marcos River, the Brazos, a river has a sense of flow to it. There's a current, there's a movement with the river. So when you come to God and you realize God is perfect and I'm not. His requirement is perfection. His requirement is 100% righteousness. No one has that. Not Mother Teresa, not Billy Graham, not a preacher, not a prostitute, not a missionary, not a murderer. No one has it. Everyone is separated from God. And then we realize that God has done something about this situation to bridge the gap. God has become a man in Jesus Christ. He's become a living reality. He lived out the law perfectly for us. He was 100% righteous. He perfectly obeyed the law. He died on a cross to take God's full wrath and anger upon himself. He was buried. He rose again on the third day so that we could have forgiveness, so that we could be put right with God because of what he has done, not because of what we will do. So there's a great exchange that takes place when we come to God. God, we give God our junk, our sin, our stupidity, our rebellion. He gives us Christ's perfection and perfect law keeping. We give him our unrighteousness. He gives us Christ's righteousness. He died in our place. He lived in our place. That's the great exchange. That's amazing grace. That's good news for anybody, no matter where you've been, no matter what you've come from. No matter how good you think you are, you still desperately need God's grace. No matter how bad you think you are and how much you loathe yourself, there's still massive room for you in the grace of God. Or maybe you're a medium-sized, moderate sinner. It doesn't matter. What if God made his requirement to know him? Here's a new requirement. If you want to know God, you got to jump so high as to touch the moon. We're all going to jump, see if we can touch the moon. That's the new requirement to be forgiven, the new requirement to go to heaven. That'd be tough, wouldn't it? I mean, Charles Manson, he gets a little bit off the ground, right? Other serial killers, they just get maybe 3 inches. Maybe you get a little bit higher. I mean, LeBron gets really high up there, doesn't he? But he's still got 230,000 miles to go, right? So no one's righteous. No one's good enough. Paul's going to hammer this in the next several chapters. So we come to him. God, you're everything. I'm nothing. I've messed up. You've done something to make up for my mess up through coming down and taking my guilt, my punishment, my pain. That means we're forgiven. That means we're accepted by God. That's grace. That's righteousness. Now, when we do that, God places his spirit inside of us. And when God places his spirit inside of us, it's like jumping in that river, like jumping in the San Marcos. Boom, that flow is going to take you somewhere. And that flow, that river of life, is that living reality that you live in, that I live in, that's called an ongoing relationship with God. Now, it doesn't mean that we're always just flowing in the river, merrily, merrily, merrily, life is, and we all have it all together. No. Man, it's going to be like shooting the rapids in Colorado. Man, there'll be sometimes you're going like this, and sometimes you're going to get turned over, and sometimes you're going to hit again upon a rock. Sometimes you're going to kind of get off in a tributary. Is that what it is? A little creek that kind of gets off its way? But you're still in the water, and God's kindness and his love. And sometimes God's tough love, his judgment, brings you back and brings you back into that river, that living reality. That's what he's saying. And that living reality, the flow of our life, though it's not perfection, it is persistent in our desire to know him and to die to our selfishness so that we can live for him and live for others. We can't control God. We can't control others. But we can yield to him. We can enter into this river, this living reality that gives us the strength and the power to follow him and to just let go, not the responsibility, but to let go that sense of control.
0: 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Maybe you have some questions about the Christian life, what it's all about, or perhaps you're looking for a church home, a place where you can learn more about God's word and find a sense of community. Second has 6 campuses all over the city of Houston, and there's probably one not too far from where you live. We would love to have you as a guest next weekend. To find out more about worship times and locations, go to our website, second.org. Thanks for joining us.
2: 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Illumination Station from John 8:12, Jesus, the Light of the World. That is the theme of VBS at Greens Point Baptist, July 20th through the 24th in the evenings at 6 p.m. for children and adults. Youth are invited to the Youth Praise Night on Friday, July 24th at 6:30 p.m. at the Grace Center in Richmond, and it will be an evening of praise with Eddie James. 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You can find out more information by going online to gideonsarmy.cc, gideonsarmy.cc. The Youth Praise Night, Friday, July 24th, beginning at 6:30 p.m. at the Grace Center at 7308 Cortez Road in Richmond. A back-to-school initiative will be held at the Windsor Village United Methodist Church, and that will take place July 25th from 9 a.m. until noon. It will be at the Kingdom Builders Center at 6011 West Orem Drive in Houston. And this is a free community event to help students and families prepare for a successful school year. They'll have school supplies, community resources, health and wellness services, and other events there. So for more information, go online to WVUMC.com, WVUMC.com. Windsor Village United Methodist hosting the Back to School Initiative July 25th from 9 a.m. until noon. You've heard a page from the community calendar. 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Announcements on the calendar do not constitute an endorsement of the event or organization by KHCB, helping you draw closer to Jesus Christ.
0: Good morning. I hope you had a fabulous weekend. My name is Brian, and you're listening to 105.7 FM, KHCB Houston. Have you heard us talking about our special month-long study in the Gospel of John called Abide? 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Then, have you ever noticed how sitcoms and movies today seem to constantly put down men? I mean, we're often portrayed as dumb and lazy and annoying. Well, coming up on Revive Our Hearts with Nancy DeMoss Wolgamuth, she's going to speak directly to women about how they can live differently and give their husbands courage and strength. That's coming up in moments right here on KHCB.
3: Waiting is hard. Maintaining hope is hard. And we know that in this world, waiting so often gives way to grief, and patience is so often rewarded by disappointment.
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3: Worldly religion, it places its hope in the here and now, in things we can touch and see and experience and point to as concrete evidence. I will find my confidence, says worldly religion, in things that I can do and achieve and point to in the here and now, a religious observance, a legalistic obedience, a moralistic achievement, a thing in the present that others can see, that I can see, that we can point to. But a key characteristic of the true believer is that we wait. And we hope, not in some blind way, not in some unrealistic way, not through just denying the facts or ignoring the evidence, as some might claim we do. No, we have fact and we have evidence underlying our hope. We have Jesus, who came to this world and lived this remarkable life and died this death on a Roman cross and then defeated death in the resurrection. We have a movement that he started, a people who were willing to give their lives for the proclamation of this crucified and risen again Messiah. We have the record, we have the evidence, but we know that the ultimate outworking of the Savior's achievement, it is yet to come. There's more to come. There's a day of victory yet, there is a day of return. And so we are a people who wait, and we are a people who hope.
4: Jonathan Griffiths with today's Moment of Truth. To learn more, visit encounterthetruth.org. 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
8: Well, today we're going to be talking about ways that we as women can encourage and build up and, yes, respect the men around us. But before we get started with today's program, I want to take a moment to just give a little context that I think is especially important when you think about today's Me Too environment, where there is so much hurt and pain and broken relationships abounding between men and women. So when we talk about helping to build up the men around us, I just want to make it clear that we're not saying that a woman ought to passively put up with abusive or illegal behavior from the men in her life. In His wisdom, God has provided some important steps that she can and should take to seek legal and spiritual protection. So I hope that gives you a little context for what we're about to hear. And oh, Father, would you give us ears to hear and hearts to receive what you would say to us from your word today. And may our relationships as men and women glorify you and reflect the beauty of the gospel to those around us. I pray in Jesus' name. Amen. Some time ago in this series on the True Woman Manifesto, I shared a number of responses that I received from men when I asked them what made them feel respected by women. Well, there's a man who heard that program where I shared some of those responses, and he sent us an email saying, "Dear Nancy, I wish I had received your Men's Perspective email questionnaire. Last summer, I left the house to take my daughter to the airport. When I returned home 3 hours later, my wife had completely cleaned out our home. Everything was gone. Our home looked as if it had been ransacked. Even mementos and photographs were gone, some just left discarded as trash on the floor. I was saved," he said, 8 years ago. "I have remained a faithful husband to a Christian," parentheses question mark, "a Christian wife who was never happy. She had an insatiable appetite for all the things we did not have, instead of being thankful for the many blessings given by God to our household. I work with," he said, "and lead men. Want to really connect with a guy? Sometimes when they make mistakes, I'll give them a little correction." He's talking about the men who work for him. "However, when they make the big bonehead thoughtless mistakes, I give them grace. I'll end up with a grateful man forever." Then he said, "Why can't wives apply this simple principle? As men, we don't take the decisions that we have to make lightly, whether at work or at home. Often we agonize over direction and decisions. When I make a mistake, I usually know it right away. While I'm trying to regroup or correct my stupid way, I don't need to find my wife right behind me rubbing my nose in something I'm trying to get cleaned up. At that moment, I just need some grace. So ladies, want a leader? Then be a follower. Don't tell us to be a leader and then tear apart every decision we try to make. Be as quick to extend grace as criticism. Let God work. He who created the universe is capable to shape a husband without a wife's intervention. Don't hold back your affirmation or intimacy until you think we're good boys and deserve a pat on the head. It wounds our spirits, and we know what you're doing." Then he said, "Sometimes we are just slow to speak our thoughts or emotions. When that occurs, please be patient and encouraging with us, because we do have something important to communicate." And finally, he said, "Stay in a Bible study with older women who will speak the word of God into your life and home. Do not allow the afternoon talk shows into your home. Your brother in Christ." And as I read that, I just thought, oh Lord, how I can discourage and weaken and demotivate and emasculate the men around me. And I am just thankful for that word from that man. Now, I know there are two sides to every story. I have not heard his wife's side, so I don't know what she would write. And we often hear from women who've felt wounded or unloved by men. So this goes both ways. As Mary Cassie and my friend and fellow author reminds us, sin infused women with the urge to oppose, control, and act against men. And sin infused man with the urge to harshly dominate and or passively resist women. So male and female, we both have our sins, and they often come out in the way we deal with those of the opposite gender. And so today we're looking at one more "we will" statement in the True Woman Manifesto. It's statement number 7. Let me read it to you, and then I want us to discuss it for a bit. The statement says, "We will show proper respect to both men and women created in the image of God, esteeming others as better than ourselves, seeking to build them up, and putting off bitterness, anger, and evil speaking. And to help us understand the importance of this, I want to read through the course of this session just a number of emails that we've received that I think illustrate it so powerfully. One woman wrote recently and said, "Dear Nancy, your broadcast today is certainly timely, as the Lord has been convicting me for a long time about this very thing, this whole issue of respect. In fact, just Friday, my husband overheard me on the phone to my sister-in-law talking about him. Even though it was because of my spiritual concern for him, it was disrespectful. And I know I need to change that." She said, "I will need much prayer to do this. My critical spirit about so many things has become second nature after 37 years of marriage. And when he speaks harshly to me, I just seem to react without thinking most of the time. I want to begin showing respect to him and building him up. I know he needs that, even though he might act as if he doesn't. Now, I don't know what your husband or the men around you act like, whether they act like they need respect or not, but I will tell you, every man needs that kind of respect from his wife or other women around him." A man wrote to us and he said, "Ladies, please, please, please hear and try to understand just how powerful and accurate this message is about." It was a message about wives respecting husbands. He said, "Each day when I wake and venture into the world, I can handle almost anything that life throws at me, even to the point of being diagnosed with cancer 8 years ago. But my wife's criticism, lack of support, lack of trust, and lack of respect for me leaves me utterly and totally broken inside, filled with deep, deep pain. Instead of being my best friend and advocate, my wife has become my number one worst critic and adversary. I try hard to rise above this fact, yet it robs almost every ounce of joy I could and should be experiencing as a Christian. I'm an intelligent, talented, good father, and decent man, yet my wife's attitude towards me leaves me at times feeling as if I were a dumpster for her dissatisfaction in life or a horrible criminal. Although I find my strength in the Lord and no longer need my wife's approval in order to define my self-worth, it's been a hard road for me to walk. I still long for nothing more in life than my wife's support and friendship. I am fully committed to endure my marriage regardless of walking each day with an aching, heavy heart that longs for her satisfaction and love. And yes, given the choice, I would rather be alone and unloved over being unappreciated and enduring such torment each day, longing for my wife's trust and respect." Ladies, this is huge in the hearts and minds of men, and I think that most of them don't express it quite the way that we've heard it expressed in these emails, or maybe they'll express it to someone who's a total stranger by writing an email to a ministry like ours, or sharing that discontent and that pain with a woman who's not their wife. Now, I want to be clear that there is no excuse for infidelity, for man or woman looking elsewhere than in their marriage to get those needs met. And also that there are times when men or women do stray totally apart from any failure on the part of their mate. So I'm not saying if your husband has looked elsewhere, it's because you didn't respect him. But I'm saying that this issue of respect is really huge. And if we're going to be true women, we need to learn to show proper respect to both men and women, created in the image of God, esteeming others as better than ourselves, seeking to build them up, and putting off bitterness, anger, and evil speaking. As I was discussing this session with a group of women who were helping to give me insights and feedback on this part of the manifesto, one of the gals in our group said, she said, "I feel really embarrassed to tell you this, but," she said, "when I was in high school, I would throw spitballs at Mr. So-and-so, one of her teachers." And she said, "I never thought about him. I only thought about myself and how it made me feel more liked and more popular." Well, as we talked about that, we said, how do grown-ups throw spitballs? And how do we show that we're only thinking about ourselves and not about others? It can be with or without words. In your home, in your relationships, it can be a raised eyebrow. We women have a way of being able to make other people feel like idiots without ever saying a word. Am I right? Body language, tone of voice. It's the opposite of seeking to build them up. And disrespect for others, particularly for men, has become mainstream in our culture. It is the way the current is going. And to be different, you have to be willing to swim upstream. You think about talk shows, about movies, about television, and think about how people talk to each other, how women talk to men, how women talk about men, how people talk to each other. They're loud, they're dogmatic, argumentative, interrupting, criticism, put-downs, lack of etiquette or manners, lack of gentleness or kindness or civility. It's just become normal and acceptable to disrespect your mate. For women to disrespect men, for all of us to disrespect others, men and women alike. And the reason is that we're thinking about ourselves first. We're not thinking about how to build others up, but how to tear them down. So gossip falls into this, critical spirit, a judgmental heart. One woman wrote us and said, "My hubby and I got married last summer and were separated within 8 months. I was not grateful for my hubby, nor was I lined up with God's word. I always had to be in control and run stuff. I rarely had anything good to say to my husband. I was self-centered and every other bad adjective you could think of. The bottom line was, I was not serving God or my husband. It was all about me." And isn't that the way we're born? It's all about me. And it will always be all about me until I begin to live as a redeemed woman and realize it's not anything about me. It's all about God. It's all about Christ. It's all about the gospel. And it's all about how we can reflect His love, His heart, His grace to those around us. Someday I want to do a whole series on Revive Our Hearts on the one another's of Scripture. There are many of them, but let me just read to you a list of about a dozen of them. Don't try to jot all these down. We'll have them with the references at reviveourhearts.com. We'll have it in the transcript, and we'll also provide it for you as a PDF that you can print out and use it to remind yourself of these one another's of Scripture. But I've read some emails that show what it's like to be self-centered, to show disrespect. Now think about how life would be different in your home, in your sphere of influence, if we lived out these one another's in our daily relationships. Romans 12:10, love one another with brotherly affection. Outdo one another in showing honor. Romans 12:16, live in harmony with one another. Do not be haughty, but associate with the lowly. Never be wise in your own sight. Romans 14:13, let us not pass judgment on one another any longer. Now, these are not just things like for first century Christians. This is for you, for me, for your marriage, for my family, for our team, for us in our relationships, okay? Don't pass judgment on one another any longer. Romans 15:7, welcome one another as Christ has welcomed you for the glory of God. Think about what it's like when you and your husband re-enter the house at the end of the day. Do you make re-entry for him a joy? Or do you make it a burden? Do you make him wish he'd stayed at work? Yes. Welcome one another. Now, I know in the context of Romans 15, that's talking about something more than just welcoming when you walk in the door. But let's start with when we walk in the door. How do we welcome one another? How do we greet one another as Christ has welcomed us for the glory of God? 2 Corinthians chapter 13, verse 11. Finally, brothers, rejoice. Aim for restoration. Comfort one another. Agree with one another. Live in peace, and the God of love and peace will be with you. Ephesians 4, verse 2, with all humility and gentleness, with patience, bearing with one another in love. Ephesians 4, 32, be kind to one another, tenderhearted, forgiving one another, as God in Christ forgave you. Philippians 2, 3, do nothing from selfishness or empty conceit, but with humility of mind, regard one another as more important than yourselves. Now think when those harsh, critical, demeaning words are coming out of your mouth toward or about your husband or somebody in your workplace. Are you regarding that person that you're talking about or that you're talking to as more important than yourself? And how would you speak differently? How would your tone of voice be different? How would your words be different if you were esteeming that person more important than yourself? 1 Thessalonians 3, verse 12, may the Lord make you increase and abound in love for one another and for all. 1 Thessalonians 5:11, encourage one another and build one another up. 1 Thessalonians 5:15, see that no one repays anyone evil for evil, but always seek to do good to one another and to everyone. James 4:11, do not speak evil against one another, brothers. The one who speaks against a brother or judges his brother speaks evil against the law and judges the law. But if you judge the law, you are not a doer of the law, but a judge. And he goes on to say, there is only one judge, and that is God. Don't speak evil against one another. James 5, verse 9, do not grumble against one another, brothers. It's gotten really quiet in here. Could it be that once we get under the ministry of the word, just the word, that it convicts our hearts? Do not grumble against one another, brothers, so that you may not be judged. Behold, the judge is standing at the door. 1 Peter 5, verse 5, clothe yourselves, all of you, with humility toward one another, for God opposes the proud, but gives grace to the humble. Well, I could read a lot of emails that show how people have done it wrong and are realizing that. But thankfully, there are also emails from listeners and readers who, by God's grace, are learning to show proper respect to their mates, to those in their family, as created in the image of God. And I enjoyed this one. It was not an email. It was a woman posted on our comment blog at Revive Our Hearts. And she said, I am learning to affirm my husband's strength and leadership by looking for ways that he initiates leadership. From how he drives to how he talks, I am learning to sit back and let him be a man. I am trying to build up his confidence by not criticizing the way he expresses his leadership. I am learning to show respect to him in the way I talk to him and about him. I am learning to praise him often for the things he does to provide for and protect me. I am making our home a place of rest and a refuge of peace and harmony. This has taken years to learn to do. And notice she said, I'm still learning. You never get to the place where you've learned it. But then I love this last sentence. She said, I want the remaining years of our marriage to be the very best. For so many marriages today, the first year was the very best, or early on was the best. And it's gone downhill. And in many cases, that's because of a lack of respect. Now, your husband may not show respect to you, and you may be thinking, it would be a whole lot easier to show respect to him, to speak respectfully to him or about him, if he would just speak words of love and affirmation.

0: this really gets lived out, but important in all of our relationships. And one of the things we've done in Revive Our Hearts over the years is to extend what we call a 30-day husband encouragement challenge. And I want to take time to just remind you of that challenge. Some of you have done it before, and it's time to do it again. Some of you have never done it before. And so let me just remind you what it is, a 30-day challenge that we will help you if you will sign up for this at Revive Our Hearts. We'll send you every day an email for the next 30 days to remind you and to give you some practical tips about how to do this. But every day for the next 30 days, here are two parts of the challenge. First of all, you can't say anything negative about your husband to him or about him to anybody else. If you need to say something negative, tell it to the Lord, okay? But you can't tell anybody else. That doesn't mean he's going to be perfect or he's not going to do negative things, but just that you're not going to verbalize them for the next 30 days. And then every day for the next 30 days, I want to encourage you to say something to your husband that you appreciate about him. Affirm something. Express admiration or gratitude or appreciation. And say it to him and say it to somebody else about him. Tell his mother or your kids or a coworker something that you appreciate about your husband. I have on my laptop a document of probably 150 pages of responses that I have received from women over the years who have taken this 30-day husband encouragement challenge. And in so many ways, they tell us how God has used this challenge in their lives. And again, if you're not married, you can broaden this. I try to remind myself to practice this way of thinking with my coworkers. It's the sad thing is the people we live with, the people we spend the most time with are often the ones we take for granted. And ask yourself, would I speak to a guest in my home the way I speak to the people in my home? Would I speak to some important visiting, you know, dignitary or my boss or whatever, the way that I was speaking to my coworkers or the person in the next cubicle? We just take each other for granted. So we need to have this practice in speaking words that honor and lift up and show respect, to treat everyone we encounter with respect, kindness, and encouragement. But particularly in the context of the home, this is so important. So do you want to be a true woman of God? I believe that most of you do. I know that I do. And that means that we need to learn by God's grace to show proper respect to men and women created in the image of God, esteeming others as better than ourselves, seeking to build them up, and putting off bitterness, anger, and evil speaking. And as we live out that aspect of true womanhood, not only will those in our families, but those around us see a reflection of the loving, gracious, kind heart of Christ. And it's going to be one of our most powerful means of witness to a world that needs to see who he really is. Amen.
1: Amen. Nancy DeMoss Wolgemuth has been showing us the importance of respect. Are you offering it to others the way you'd like to receive it yourself? I'll remind you of the 30-day husband encouragement challenge she offered. You don't say anything negative about your husband for 30 days, and each day you tell him something you appreciate about him. One woman took this challenge and she emailed us. She'd always tried to get her husband to take her out on a date. These requests either ended up in a no or in an unromantic outing. She told us that she doubted the husband encouragement challenge would make any difference, but took it anyway. Halfway through, she wrote, "After 17 years of marriage, we finally had a romantic night by the beach, enjoying a beautiful ocean view in peace and a lot of love. My willingness to encourage my husband and God's perfect will brought back the love he intended for every marriage." Don't you love that? Well, there's no guarantee your husband will take you on a romantic walk by the beach, but why not give it a try? After all, encouraging him, it's the right thing to do. 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

0: 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Intrigued? I sure am. 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
1: We're here to help you draw closer to Jesus. This is KHCB. Good morning, I'm Brian. And I used to have this really simple lunchtime tradition. I would sit down with my meal and just pop on the cable news. I'd flip around between stations to try to get updated about what's happening in the world. But about a year or two ago, I decided it was time for me to stop this. You see, I found myself getting overwhelmed, frustrated, and angry all the time. And that's not how I want to live as a follower of Christ. Well, Dr. Mark Jobe is preaching today on Bold Steps about this tension we live in when we're caught between two kingdoms. 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
3: As a child, I was abused several times, leaving me confused and angry. I got pregnant at 16 and moved in with a boyfriend who wasn't the baby's father. He beat me horribly, so I finally left him. Then he lured me back and hit me so hard he broke my eardrum. My family helped me get an apartment, and I started beauty school, but my boyfriend continued to stalk me until a man I met stood up to him. My mother and grandmother both knew the Lord, but I didn't know how to reach God. My neighbor also talked about Jesus, and I longed for the peace she had. I married Miles, the man who protected me from my abusive boyfriend, but after our daughter and son were born, he began drinking and staying away from home. He took the car and we had no phone and life was hard for me. One day, I read a book about the importance of forgiveness in love, and I knew I had to forgive my abusers, including my father. I hadn't seen him in more than 15 years, but my brother found him in prison. We visited my father, and I told him I forgave him for what he did to me and that I loved him. He thanked me, and I was free of the past. I cried all the way home. I then sought God's salvation and his eternal forgiveness. It doesn't matter who has hurt you or why. God commands us to forgive others because forgiveness brings healing. I'm Cheryl Boggs. If the Son, therefore, shall make you free, ye shall be free indeed.
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10: It's 82 and mostly cloudy. Wind is from the west-southwest at 5 to 10 miles per hour. Today, clear with a high in the upper 90s. Tonight, clear with a low in the upper 70s. Then tomorrow, clear with a high around 102. Tomorrow night, clear with a low in the low 80s. It's 82 and mostly cloudy.

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1: Death is not final. When we hear the word death, we think it's all over. Jesus refers to the death of a believer as falling asleep because he's letting them know, you're gonna wake up, it's not over, you're not gonna sleep forever, this will come to an end. For a believer, there's always a wake up on the other side called the resurrection.

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1: I'm Wayne Shepherd. Well, Mark, we're talking about death. Not a happy topic for most of us, but an important topic.
2: Yeah, and Wayne, I have a lot of people ask me, why did God let my dad die or my mother die or my son or daughter die? And death is, well, it's a difficult one for any of us to handle.
1: It was not supposed to be in God's creation,
2: was it? It was not originally supposed to be that way. But there's a lot of suffering, pain, a lot of questions about what happens after a person dies. And so I want to recommend two books that I think dive into the topic further. Mm-hmm. One called Heaven by Randy Alcorn, which
1: great
2: is a
1: book.
2: Great book.
1: Yeah, I've loved reading that book.
2: And the other book is written by a friend of mine, Pastor Erwin Lutzer.
1: Of course.
2: The title of the book is 1 Minute After You Die.
1: Another great book. All right, with those recommendations, let's begin today's message from Mark Jobe now here in John chapter 11.
2: We're going to look at a story in John chapter 11. If this fellow were here today, he would be doing the talk show circuit. Good Morning America would want to have him. Our local Chicago news stations would want to interview him. Oprah would be all over it. Because this guy, well, he was dead for 4 days. And at the end of the fourth day, he came back to life. So people would be asking him, hey, what did it feel like to die? What happened when you were dead? Where did you go when you were dead? How did it feel like to come back to life again? Did you see lights? Did you go to the clouds? Was it painful? Tell us about it. 4 days and he came back to life. He would be famous all over the world today, and there would be book deals and there would be movie deals about him. And so I want us to take a look at the story of a fellow by the name of Lazarus, a man that died dead for 4 days and he came back to life. It's found in John chapter 11. Now, as we look at this whole topic of life after death, I want to focus a little bit on this whole concept of what it means to live with eternity in mind and the whole concept of dealing with pain, suffering, and death in our life. All of us here struggle with the death of loved ones and the suffering of people that we love or our personal suffering. In fact, there's many of you have asked yourself this question at one time or another. God, if you really love me, if you're really here, why did you let this person die? Why did you allow this person to contract cancer? Why did this person die in a horrific car accident? Lord, if you're really true, if you love me, if you care, why do you let pain and death and suffering exist in my world? Don't you really care? How many of you have heard that question or wrestled with that question at some time or another? So last week we talked a little bit about this, but we're going to look at a story in which Jesus is present right when someone is sick and experiences the death of someone he really cares about. But because if you weren't here last week, let me just say this. The Bible is clear that God is not the author of anything that is evil. God is the author of that which is good. But we do not live in heaven, we live in earth. And as I explained last week, Adam and Eve were placed in an idyllic environment, but God gave them a free will, and in their free will, they chose to sin against God. When they sinned against God, the sin nature was deposited in each of them. So Adam had a sin nature, Eve had a sin nature. Every child born after Adam and Eve had the sin nature. 7 billion people on earth with different languages living in different continents have the sin nature. That sin nature leads us to do evil things, to practice wickedness, to murder and hatred and rape and jealousy and all those things that we consider so evil about this world. That sin that was committed also brought in sickness and death into the world. That was not a part of God's original plan, but sin brought death into this world. Jesus came to reverse the curse, to turn around that which was fallen. But we live right now in a stage between heaven and earth, two kingdoms, the kingdom of light and the kingdom of darkness, and we will experience all the atrocities of the kingdom of darkness while we live in this earth that grieve the heart of God as well. And so I want to put this in context as we look at the story in John chapter 11, which is the story of Lazarus. Now, the Bible tells us that Lazarus had two sisters. He had a sister named Martha, he had a sister named Mary, and then his name was Lazarus. Now, the Bible doesn't tell us their ages, but I'm guessing by their personalities, who was the oldest, who was the middle, and who was the youngest. I could tell that Martha was probably the oldest, because in the passage in Luke chapter 10, when Jesus is going to their house with some other people, Martha takes charge. How many of you are firstborn women? And I'm not going to call you bossy, but I bet you like to take charge of things, and you like to, because you're used to dealing with your younger siblings, and kind of you take on responsibility when you're young, and so you like to be the responsible one, the one that kind of takes charge. I'm not going to call you controlling, but I'm just going to say you like to take charge of things. And Martha was that person. When they came over, Martha was organizing, cooking, straightening out. And you know where Mary was? Well, she was sitting at the feet of Jesus. And Martha says, Jesus, could you tell Mary to get up and do something? I'm doing all the work here. I got a lot of responsibility. So I'm guessing that Mary was the second born child. And I'm guessing that Lazarus was the youngest, because both Mary and Martha seemed to have a motherly affection for their little one, for the baby. And if you have a younger brother, I know you feel like you have to take care of him. You have to be like a second mom. And Mary and Martha were doing that. So Mary, Martha, and Lazarus were part of a family that Jesus was very connected with. In fact, when he went to their town, he would stay with them. The Bible tells us that he loved them very much. He was acquainted with them. He was friends with them. And even though Jesus loved them and was friends of them, they experienced some pretty significant trial and tragedy in their life. I'm going to begin reading in verse 1 of John chapter 11. It says, now a man named Lazarus was sick. He was from Bethany, the village of Mary and her sister Martha. This Mary, whose brother Lazarus now lay sick, was the same one who poured perfume on the Lord and wiped his feet with her hair. So the sisters sent word to Jesus, Lord, the one whom you love is sick. When he heard this, Jesus said, this sickness will not end in death. No, it is for God's glory, so that God's Son may be glorified through it. Jesus loved Martha and her sister and Lazarus. Now, if you're taking notes, I want you to jot this down. Very important as you face death and sickness of any kind, write this down. Never mistake the presence of sickness and suffering as a sign that God does not care. I want you to notice that this family, Jesus loved them very much. It's mentioned several times how much he cared for this family. Jesus spends time with them in Luke chapter 10. In John chapter 12, verse 1 through 8, Mary anoints Jesus with expensive perfume. I mean, Jesus really cared for this family and cared for these siblings. Yet although Jesus cared very much for them, Lazarus ends up extremely sick. And actually, the Bible tells us he ends up dying. Now, some people have this impression that if God loves me, and if God really cares about me, I will never get sick. I will never go through hardship. I will never go through a difficult time, because if God really loves me, he'll spare me from all the difficulties of life, and every difficult situation in life I will be spared from if God really loves me. And I simply want to say the Bible's clear about this, that we live in a fallen world, and although God loves us, we must experience sickness and death like the rest of humanity because we live in a fallen world. Are you tracking with me? Jesus, in this passage, it indicates that when he heard that Lazarus was sick, so they sent word to Jesus that Lazarus, the one he really loved, was sick. And he became sick even though he was close to Jesus. And we have this convoluted idea that if we're close to God, it's going to rain on other people's cars, but it's not going to rain on our car. We have this idea that other people's rent are going to go up, but not our rent. Our rent's not going to go up. We have this idea that if we walk close to Jesus, that, you know, birds are going to poop on other people, but not on us. We have this idea that other people are going to catch a cold, but not us, because God loves us. And of course, if God loves us, we'd never go through hardship or difficulty. We have this kind of this convoluted idea that because God loves us, that nothing difficult in life will come our way. And I just want you to know this. Listen, look at me, really look up at me for a minute. The Bible does not teach that. In fact, Jesus said, the scripture says, in this life, you will have trouble. In this world, you will have trouble. Life is tough whether you believe or you don't believe. And in fact, if you want to go further than that, let me tell you, sometimes life is tougher when you believe than when you don't believe, the Bible says. Because there will be persecution and hostility that comes against people that really are people of faith. Jesus said, it's appointed unto us that we experience, if we really live for God, that we will sometimes experience some persecution. So, inviting God into your life doesn't make your life easier necessarily. It just means that God is in the middle of your trial and difficulty and helping you overcome whatever comes your way in life. Are you with me? I don't want anybody ever to come and say, well, I came to Christ, gave my life to Jesus. I thought all my problems were going to go away and it would be a lot easier. No, no one said that. I've never said that. The Bible doesn't teach that. And so I don't want you ever to think that because you're going through a hard time that somehow God has forgotten you or abandoned you because life is difficult right now. God loves us, and even in the midst of our trial, he loves us. And even when God loves us, we get hit with sickness, disease, and by the way, we get hit with death. Some people have this mistaken idea that if they love God and have enough faith that they will never get sick and they will never die. I still have not yet seen someone 300 years old walking around because they had enough faith to keep them alive. If God answered our prayer every time, we would never die. And you'd keep, because how many of you know none of us feel like it's our time to go? We always feel like, not yet, not yet, not yet.
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2: Number two, jot this down. God's delayed intervention in favor of his perfect timing usually doesn't make sense to the people in the waiting room. God's timing is different than your timing. And most of the time, his timing doesn't make sense to you. Notice what happened when Jesus was told that Lazarus was sick. The Bible says in verse 6, "Yet when he heard that Lazarus was sick," speaking about Jesus, "he dropped everything, ran as fast as he could to get beside Lazarus' bedside." No, it doesn't say that, does it? Just check him. Some of you are like, yeah, praise God, amen, he did that. No. It doesn't say that. Notice what happened when Jesus found out that Lazarus was sick. It says when Jesus, the one that he loved, found out that Lazarus was sick, he stayed where he was 2 more days. Now that's an unusual response, isn't it? When you find out that someone that you really love is sick. Jesus said, oh, he's sick? How bad is he? Very bad? Okay, I'm going to stay here 2 more days. That seems strange, doesn't it? It seems strange that Jesus wouldn't drop everything and run to Lazarus' side. Let me tell you why. Because God has a bigger plan than you and I. And God's watch doesn't run off of the same watch that you and I run off of. And God's timing is different than your timing and my timing. And you can't tell God what to do because God is God and he's sovereign. And his plan is bigger and better than our plan. In fact, do you realize that Isaiah chapter 55 says this? God says to people, he says, "For my thoughts are not your thoughts. Neither are my ways your ways, says the Lord. For as high as the heavens are higher than the earth, so are my ways higher than your ways, and my thoughts higher than your thoughts." Some of you are in circumstances right now and you say, God, I don't understand. But God, I think that you should do this and that and the other. And God says, no, you don't understand, because God's ways are so much higher than his ways. And you may never understand because you have a finite mind and you are trying to comprehend the ways of an infinite God. You cannot understand why God does, how he does it, when he does it, for the purposes that he does it. And sometimes you can't ever understand and you just need to trust and say, God, I don't understand, but Lord, I choose to trust you. So, scripture is very clear that Jesus delayed. And then it says in verse 7, then he said to his disciples, let us go back to Judea. But Rabbi, in verse 8, Rabbi is another word for teacher. But Rabbi, they said to Jesus, a short while ago, the Jews tried to stone you, and yet you are going back there. Jesus answered, are they not 12 hours of daylight? A man who walks by the day will not stumble, for he sees by the world's light. It is when he walks by night that he stumbles, for he has no light. You see, the Jewish people had just tried to kill Jesus when he was in Bethany, and so near Jerusalem. And so Jesus had left. And so the disciples knew that if Jesus went back, the same people that tried to kill him would try to kill him again. So they said to Jesus, hey, it's not a good idea to go back to our enemies. And Jesus, like he often does, uses imagery that they couldn't fully understand. He says, if you walk by the day, you're not going to stumble. If you walk at night, you stumble. In essence, what Jesus was saying is that if you walk in the will of God, the light of God, you're not going to stumble. But if you walk in the darkness of your own understanding, in the flesh, then you're going to make a lot of bad choices and you're going to stumble. What Jesus was saying, it doesn't matter how dangerous it may be or seem to you, if you're walking in the will of God, the perfect will of God is the safest place on earth to be in. Amen? So walk in the will of God. And then the disciples said this. After he had said this, he went on to tell them, our friend Lazarus has fallen asleep, but I'm going there to wake him up. Now, oftentimes in scripture, when God talks about believers dying, he refers to them as falling asleep. You know why he refers to them as falling asleep? Because when you fall asleep, what happens eventually? You always wake up. I love that he uses that terminology because he refers to death as a temporary state in which you will eventually wake up from. Death is not final. When we hear the word death, we think it's all over. Jesus refers to the death of a believer as falling asleep because he's letting them know, you're going to wake up. It's not over. You're not going to sleep forever. This will come to an end. For a believer, there's always a wake up on the other side called the resurrection. So Jesus said Lazarus had fallen asleep. His disciples did not understand that terminology. They thought he was talking about him taking a nap. So they figured if he's taking a nap, he must be doing pretty well. It's like when your son or daughter has a fever and someone says they're sleeping. You say, oh good, let them sleep. They'll get over it.
1: 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Mark, we're very privileged to have the author of The Five Love Languages, and I'm not talking about just one book. I'm talking about dozens of books, right, that Gary Chapman has written. But the one that is our Bold Step gift right now is The Five Love Languages for Men, and Gary's with us right now.
3: Yeah, and we're so excited to have Gary in the studio. He's no stranger if you listen to Moody Radio. Gary, your book, The Five Love Languages, sold over 20 million copies, which tells me you really struck a nerve.
1: I'll say, yeah.
3: And now with The Five Love Languages for Men, you're speaking directly to men, husbands, about their relationship. Let me ask you a question. Why do men need their own edition? What's different about the way men approach love and marriage?
4: Well, I think the reason I wrote the book is I had so many guys say, you know, my wife told me about this love language thing, but I don't quite understand it, you know, and she wants me to do this and that, and I love her. I do all kind of things for her, and I can't believe she wouldn't feel loved. And so I'm just trying to help guys understand, hey, you're married to a human, okay? Humans are different, and your wife will likely have a different love language than you have. I know a guy once, he said, man, I wash the dishes, I vacuum the floors, you know, I clean the toilets. I mean, why wouldn't she feel loved? And their wives, other wives, they would say, oh, man, I wish I had him for a husband because their language is acts of service. But your wife may not be acts of service. It may be quality time or one of the other languages. So we have to learn to communicate love in a way that's meaningful to the other person.
3: I love it. And you also in this book include a few other topics that are not necessarily just unique to men, but men struggle with. You talk about working through anger together, and then the art of apology. Well, why the art of apology?
4: I deal with this whole issue of apologizing because none of us are perfect. Mm-hmm. We sometimes lose our temper. We do other things that really hurt our spouse. And men have to learn how to apologize. But we also have different ideas on what a sincere apology looks like. So maybe all he ever says is, I'm sorry. You know, and she's thinking, you certainly are. You know, he thinks he's apologizing. She thinks he's giving a character report. So in that chapter, we try to help him understand what is meaningful to his wife in terms of an apology. What communicates sincerity to her? Because that's what she's asking. Is he sincere?
3: Ah, that's so good. So good. I know there's some wives out there listening right now saying, I need to get that book for my husbands. And I know there's some husbands reluctantly saying, I probably should get that book. Thank you, Dr. Chapman, for empowering men to love their wives better.
1: 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I'm Wayne Shepherd. Thanks for joining us today. Be sure to come back tomorrow when Mark discusses God's timing on the waiting room of life. Our message is called Living with Eternity in Mind, and it's coming up Tuesday on Bold Steps with Mark Jobe. 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
5: 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This is KHCB's Verse of the Week from Psalm 84, verses 11 and 12. For the Lord God is a sun and shield. The Lord gives grace and glory. No good thing does He withhold from those who walk uprightly. O Lord of hosts, how blessed is the man who trusts in You. We're KHCB.
6: 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Once again, I'm Brian, and you're listening to KHCB. There's so many famous kings all throughout history. You don't even have to like history to be familiar with a name like Henry VIII or King George III, who ruled over England during the American Revolution. Of course, there's Alexander the Great, Charlemagne, Richard the Lionheart, and Genghis Khan. History's so packed with larger-than-life kings that we also throw them into our literature and film as well. Think of King Arthur in the Knights of the Round Table, or Mufasa in Disney's The Lion King. Even Mr. Rogers on PBS had King Friday, ruler of the neighborhood of make-believe. Well, today on Living Hope with Dr. Philip Miller, he's going to talk about how we all have our own mini kingdoms of sorts. 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
16: See, the problem, friends, is that heaven and earth are out of sync. In heaven, all is well. On earth, not so much. In heaven, God's will is done perfectly, but on earth, not so. So our prayer is, Father, would you sync it up?
1: Welcome to Living Hope with Pastor Philip Miller. I'm Pastor Larry McCarthy. We're glad you've joined us for this series through the Sermon on the Mount as we learn from Jesus how to pray. Jesus says we're to pray, God's kingdom come. We use that word kingdom all the time in church, but what are we really actually talking about? Your kingdom come.
10: Yeah. So, I mean, Jesus' phrase here in the prayer is so beautiful. It's famous. Your kingdom come, your will be done on earth as it is in heaven. And so we're talking about the kingdom, and the kingdom is wherever God reigns as king. And we're going to talk about today what that means, how the kingdom of God actually relates to all of our little earthly kingdoms. We all have a sense of domain over which we have say, and it's out of sync with God's rule and reign in the universe. And so how does that all come together? How do we understand the kingdom of God from beginning in Genesis all the way to Revelation? How do we understand what Jesus is praying and teaching us to pray here in light of all the kingdom theology the Bible has to offer? That's what we're going to talk about today.
1: So stay tuned after the message, beloved, because we're going to discuss what does it look like when our own personal areas of authority, our own little kingdoms, actually reflect God's ultimate rule. Let's go now to the pulpit of the Moody Church as we discover what the kingdom of God is. This is part one of the sermon, Your Kingdom Come.
16: When I was little, I loved fairy tales. Knights, princesses, dragons, and most of all, happily ever afters. I was full of wonder and innocence and merriment and endless possibilities. Life was the happiest dream on earth. And then one day I woke up. It was the day my pet gerbil gave birth to five squirming, hairless pink babies. And I discovered the miracle of life one morning, nestled in their little bed of wood shavings, their eyes tightly shut against the dawn of the first waking day. And I thought to myself, what a wonderful world. But when I returned later that afternoon, they were gone. Their mother had eaten them all alive. Oh, sorry. And for the first time in my life, I realized the world was a broken place. That this is not the way it's supposed to be. Since then, the world's brokenness has become a settled fact in my heart and soul. Cancer, tsunamis, pandemics, injustice, war. There is so much tragedy and loss and trauma and pain and sorrow down here. Something has gone terribly wrong with the world. And sometimes I'm not even sure how to begin to pray about it. But Jesus, the man of all sorrows, who is acquainted with grief, he knows what it's like to live in this broken down world. And he knows how to pray his way through it. And today he's going to teach us, his followers, how to pray our way through the brokenness of this life. Would you grab your Bibles? We're going to be in Matthew chapter 6, verses 9 to 13. We're looking at the Lord's Prayer. And I want to read it in its entirety. And since, again, it's so familiar to you and me, would you just say this out loud with me? Can we recite the Lord's Prayer this morning as we read? Jesus introduces it in Matthew 6, 9, and says, pray then like this. Now let's do it together. Our Father in heaven, hallowed be your name. Your kingdom come, your will be done on earth as it is in heaven. Give us this day our daily bread, and forgive us our debts as we also have forgiven our debtors. And lead us not into temptation, but deliver us from evil. For yours is the kingdom and the power and the glory forever. Amen. Amen. Let's pray together. Father, as we open your word and look at this famous prayer, would you teach us what it means to follow you in all the brokenness of this difficult world? We pray this in Christ's name. Amen. Amen. Today we are going to focus on just one sentence, verse 10. Your kingdom come, your will be done on earth as it is in heaven. I'd like to organize our thoughts around four key questions this morning. The first one, what is the kingdom? The second question, where has it gone? Third question, when will it come? And the fourth question, why pray for it? Okay? What is the kingdom? Where has it gone? When will it come? And why pray for it? Let's jump in this morning. What is the kingdom? What is the kingdom? Jesus is teaching us to pray, your kingdom come. But what exactly does that mean? Well, in the most simple, straightforward sense, the kingdom of God is the reign of God. The kingdom of God is the reign of God. The kingdom of God is where God reigns as king. Psalm 103, verse 19 says, "The Lord has established his throne in the heavens, and his kingdom rules over all." And so you see in that verse, you see the language of reigning. The king is on his throne, and he is reigning. That is the kingdom of God. Wherever God reigns as king, there his kingdom is. Or another way to think about it is that God's kingdom is the realm over which he has say, the sphere in which his will is carried out. Wherever the will of God is done, there his kingdom is. Now, we can all relate to this because in a sense, we all have a bit of a kingdom, don't we? Each of us has a sphere. We have a domain over which we exercise our will in life. We have our own space, right? We have our own belongings. We have our own areas over which we exercise our will. And we're very territorial about the borders of our kingdom, if you think about it. That's mine. Keep out. Stay off my bed. That's my purse. Stay in your lane, right? That's kingdom language. In 1984, my dad owned a 1984 Buick LeSabre. Does anyone remember what those things looked like? This is like ancient history. It had velvet bench seats. Can I have an amen? Yeah. The velvet bench seats, and we would sit, my sister and I would sit in the back seat, and we would use our fingers and we would draw a line in the nap of the velvet, her side and my side, right? We're delineating kingdoms. My domain, your domain. And what did my sister do? With a finger, she invaded my kingdom, right? And we got to bickering. We had a border dispute about the back seat of our Buick LeSabre. And then Dad reached back and started swatting at us to make us stop fighting. Why? Because whose kingdom does he think the whole car is? It's his, okay? That's kingdom language. We all have a kingdom. It's what we have say over in life. It's part of what it means to be created in the image of God, the Imago Dei. We are created for dominion, to keep and cultivate our little space in the world, to wield, as C.S. Lewis said, to wield our little tridents, you know. It is the image of God, this kingdom impulse that is reflective of our Father who is King, who rules over all. So when we pray, your kingdom come, your will be done on earth as it is in heaven, we are asking God to extend the reign of his rule, of his kingship, to establish it in the here and now. We are asking that the range of God's effective will, where he is followed and obeyed as king, would extend to and envelop this world. In heaven, everything is just as God wants it. And we're asking God to make it so down here as well, on earth as it is in heaven. Now, the logic of these phrases is basically cause and effect. May your kingdom come with the result that your will is done on earth as it is in heaven. See, the problem, friends, is that heaven and earth are out of sync. In heaven, all is well. On earth, not so much. In heaven, God's will is done perfectly, but on earth, not so. So our prayer is, Father, would you sync it up? Would you bring the rule and perfection of heaven down to earth? Would you make everything right and whole? Would you match everything up again? Your kingdom come, your will be done on earth as it is in heaven. Now, it's interesting. The fact that Jesus tells us to pray, your kingdom come, implies something, doesn't it? It implies that in some sense, God's kingdom is not here, that it is far off, that it is absent. It's not here. That's why it has to come. The fact that Jesus tells us to pray, your will be done, implies that it is not being done on earth as it is in heaven. So while the Bible asserts that God is king over all, remember Psalm 103, 19, the Lord establishes his throne in the heavens and his kingdom rules over all. Psalm 115, verse 3 says, our God is in the heavens. He does whatever he pleases. Ephesians 1:11 says that God works all things in accordance with the counsel of his will. That while all of those things are true, this prayer of Jesus assumes your kingdom come, your will be done on earth as it is in heaven, assumes that this world is in some sense operating outside the rule of God, that it is functioning contrary to his will. And we are being taught to pray your kingdom come, which means its absence. It must be missing.
12: This is Living Hope with Pastor Philip Miller. I'm Pastor Larry McCarthy. And before we start our discussion today, I wanted to let you know that this program is made possible because of generous supporters just like you. 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We're glad you're with us today as we explore the conflict, really, between kingdoms. Now, Pastor Philip, you're showing us that God is the king over everything, but the world is currently functioning contrary to his will. You got to walk us back to the beginning, I think. What was God's original design for humanity's relationship to his kingdom?
10: Yeah, so in Genesis chapter 1 and 2, you have human beings made in the image of God, and we are given dominion. We're given a domain in which to exercise authority to keep and care for the garden and all of this. And so, and the word for image is selim, and it's the idea of they would make these little statues that in the ancient Near East, the kings, the deified kings, they would make these little statuettes of themselves, and they'd put them all over, marking out their territory with these little statues, these little images of the king. And so the idea that God is making his own images, his image bearers, who are now alive, they're living, breathing images, but they're going to go and spread out, multiply and be fruitful, and they're going to spread out over the entire world, marking it out as the domain of the great king, who is God himself, the true God and true king. And so what we have, we use the language of like vice regents, this idea that that humanity has been given, male and female, we've both been given dominion, and we've been given this regency over the world that we are meant to go out and spread out and cultivate the garden, if you will, and increase the boundaries of the garden to the point where it envelops the entire world, and all things are under the rule and reign of God and are representing his kingdom and his goodwill and all the flourishing of creation that comes out of that. That's our job. But of course, that doesn't last very long. And we get to chapter 3 and Adam and Eve basically join this treasonous rebellion against God as creator and king. So Satan starts it, right, with his rebellion. He wants to be God. He hijacks everything and runs off. A bunch of the angels join him. And then Satan's great success was he got us to join the rebellion and to say, you know, we're going to be our own gods. We don't have to follow the rule of the king. We're going to hijack our lives and say, thank you very much. We're off on our own and we're going to go run our lives the way we want to. So really the story of the Bible is of God who made the world to be his domain and we've hijacked it. Satan's hijacked it as well. And now it's a problem. It doesn't in any way mean that God is no longer the sovereign overall, but it means operationally day to day, there's a whole bunch of dysfunction that's now been brought into the world. This is a broken place and we're running amok. And what we've done is we've hijacked our kingdoms for ourselves.
12: Yeah.
10: And that's what's destroying humanity. It's what's destroying this world and it's what needs to get set right. So this prayer, your kingdom come, your will be done on earth as it is in heaven, is the reversal of everything that went wrong in Genesis chapter 3 that's been plaguing us ever since. This is a prayer that what went wrong could be reversed and that things could be rescued from their death spiral and that everything could be brought back under the rule of God in a way that would lead to flourishing for every human being and all of creation. That's what we're praying for. Your kingdom come, your will be done on earth as it is in heaven.
12: Oh, what a great image. And thank you for the reminder, not only salt and light, but images of the living God. So all you people in Ohio and Wisconsin and Georgia and Alabama, you're the image of God. You're planted there. In your sermon, you got this wonderful illustration from your youth where you have this border dispute with your sister in the back seat of your dad's car. You show, you use it to illustrate how we protect our own little mini kingdoms. But, and, you know, have you noticed how our domain, I think as soon as we start talking about it's our domain, we're in trouble. It's as soon as it's mine, it's my our domain. But have you noticed how our domains in life conflict with God?
10: Yeah. Well, so because we've all hijacked our own little kingdoms.
12: Yeah.
10: What we now do is we fight a lot over where those borders of the kingdoms meet. And that's what my sister and I were doing in the back seat, right? With the little line in the nap of the velvet there. Yeah. This is my side. That's your side. Don't you dare come into my territory. And you think about it, like we all have these little kingdoms. Like we have our bedrooms and we have our property and we have our job and our responsibilities. And anytime someone encroaches on what we think is our domain, we don't take that very well. This is why leadership is hard, because it's hard to lead people without stepping on their kingdom. You know, you create all these little moments where wills get contested. And so part of the feature of a hijacked universe where everyone has their own kingdom is there's tons of infighting. We can't get along and we're not actually bringing ourselves in submission under the lordship of Christ, under the kingship of God in the universe. And it leads to massive dysfunction everywhere.

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3: It's 85 and partly cloudy. Wind is from the west at 5 to 10 miles per hour. Today, clear with a high in the upper 90s. Tonight, clear with a low in the upper 70s. Then tomorrow, clear with a high around 102. Tomorrow night, clear with a low in the low 80s. It's 85 and partly cloudy.
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5: Moses had the same problem we always have, and that is when we face opposition, when people are out to get us or they've stabbed us in the back or betrayed us, we get naturally afraid. And we think, what happens if? To be anxious is to have my mind going everywhere. And what the Bible is asking us to do is to focus. Focus on what? On God. Focus on the God that will walk us through this.

0: In our favorite novel or movie, we're quick to cheer on heroes who stand up for what's right. But when it's our turn to face the opposition, we can be easily intimidated by these very real and very personal antagonists. Today on Focal Point, Pastor Mike Fabares continues a series looking at examples of ambitious faith. It's one thing to courageously move forward, but what about when we're pushed into a corner? Pastor Mike calls this message, Trusting God When Your Back's Against the Wall.
1: One of the most unsettling chapters in all of the Gospels has to be Matthew chapter 10. When Jesus looks at his disciples and he says in verse 16, he says, you know, I'm sending you out like sheep among wolves. Remember that passage? That didn't sound good. You're going to go out and you're going to be like sheep among wolves. And he says, you're going to have to be as shrewd as snakes. And yet, you know, you got to stay as innocent as doves. Do the right thing. 17 verses later, in verse 34, he says this. He says, you know what? Don't think I came to bring peace on the earth. He said, I came to bring a sword. Do you remember that passage? I came to bring a sword. He said, and then he starts quoting Micah 7, the Old Testament. He says, I've come, he says, to pit a man against his father and a daughter against her mother and a daughter-in-law against her mother-in-law. And he says, a man's enemies will be the members of his own family. Right? I mean, I'm not going to crochet that into a wall decoration. That's a rough passage. I mean, that's unsettling. That doesn't feel good. But the Bible says that's what it's going to be. I'm going to send you out as my representatives. You're going to be my disciples. But when you go out there, just got to know you're going to be opposed. He says, so be on guard against men. Be ready. Be careful. People, man, they're going to stab you in the back. People are going to betray you. You're going to have people that you think are going to be supportive of you, and now they're going to rise up against you. They're going to intimidate you. They're going to threaten you. There's going to be people that really do all that they can to undo you in one way or another. We've been talking about ambitious faith from one of the most motivating chapters in all of the Bible, Hebrews chapter 11. And we've looked at a kind of ambitious faith that's proactive. It's on the offense. It charges ahead. It takes risks. It moves forward. But as we'll see today, as we get to the next three verses in Hebrews chapter 11, there are times when people are pitting themselves against us, when we find ourselves face to face with an opponent, when people unjustly put themselves against us and seek to undo us. There are times when we need an ambitious faith that just allows us to stand firm in the face of opposition. Sometimes we need

0: a kind of ambitious faith that's as good at defense as it is at offense. And as it says in verse 33 later in our passage, if we have ambitious faith enough to conquer kingdoms, but we don't have ambitious faith enough to spend a night in the lion's den, then we're not really equipped for the real world. Because in the real world, you're not only going to be asked to step out for God and conquer the mountain, you're going to be asked to stand firm in the face of opposition. We looked at our battle against sin, and our example in Hebrews 11 was Moses and his parents. Well, this week, we're talking about a little different kind of battle, a battle where the people that are opposing you, they have names. And in this case, the Egyptian army, and they have spears, right? And they're out with chariots to undo you. Now, I'm hoping the Egyptian army is not going to come after you this week. But I know that there will be situations that you face when you are going to be ganged up against. There will be people that will say things that aren't true. There'll be folks maybe at work. There'll be even more painful situations in your family where people are going to oppose you. Sometimes specifically because you're a Christian. Sometimes just because we live in a world where things don't always happen the way they ought to, and you're going to be facing opposition. How do we deal with that? Because the world's going to watch us. God has told us how to respond, and if we're not ready, if we're not equipped, if we don't have the kind of faith to stand firm with the right attitude, then you know what? We've got a lot to lose. The world's going to say, well, you know what? You're just like everybody else. Jesus in the Sermon on the Mount says, if you're just like everybody else, what's the difference? If you just act like everybody else acts in the face of opposition and enemies and opponents, then what good is it? Your Christianity ought to be distinctive and unique. And thankfully, in Hebrews chapter 11, beginning in verse number 27, we find some equipment, some help, some basic steps that will prepare us the next time you find yourself opposed. And if you're starting to yawn already, going, oh, yeah, whatever, my life's fine, you're next, right? Because it's going to happen. And it's going to happen with a kind of intensity and a kind of curiosity, and it'll be a head-scratching experience because you sit back and say, well, I'm a Christian, and God loves me. Why is this happening? You're going to have these moments, and sometimes they'll be intense, and sometimes they'll come from the most unexpected places, and you and I need to be ready. And a good example for us, the inspired template moves on in Moses' life in verse number 27. He is the he of verse 27, the pronoun there. By faith, he, that is Moses, left Egypt, not fearing the king's anger. He persevered because he saw him who is invisible. Now, you remember the context. This is 1445 BC. They had been in Egypt now after the death of Joseph for 275 years. They were enslaved. They were growing, and Pharaoh was a little bit nervous about the growing group of foreigners in his midst, so he started to oppress them with a heavy hand. He made them work harder with less resources. You remember the story. And it's a situation now where they are crying out for God's deliverance. I mean, there was the promise of this land that was flowing with milk and honey, and they were going, God, what's going on? And so Moses is getting a sense, though he grew up in Pharaoh's court, he's a guy who's recognizing this shouldn't be happening. This needs to be fixed. And the Bible says here, it took ambitious faith, now this is interesting, to leave Egypt. Now that's odd. When we talk about conquering kingdoms, he didn't lead an army to fight the Egyptians. This wasn't a slave's revolt. He didn't lead some kind of coup d'etat to get out of this mess. Interestingly enough, he stepped back. He stepped away. And that took incredible faith, according to this. It took a kind of faith that overcame fear. And that was unique, because that's not what you would expect. That's a bit unconventional. Pharaoh, of course, is the king. That's who we're talking about. The antagonist is Pharaoh. In verse 29, it says that the people passed through the Red Sea as on dry land, but the Egyptians, when they tried to do so, they were drowned. So Pharaoh, right, his anger toward Moses and the Egyptian army and their anger against the Israelites, and you saw the movie, you saw how dramatic it was, right? I mean, this is a big deal. They all get drowned. But, well, then there's this verse sandwiched right in between, and I skipped over that, but look at it now. There's another little interesting twist in the story in Exodus, and that's the initiation of this thing called the Passover. And by faith, and this is interesting here, it took faith for them to keep the Passover, which, if you remember, was this very odd thing where you lived with a lamb for 7 days, then you had roast lamb that night, and you took the blood from that lamb that you killed and sacrificed so that you could have dinner, and you put his blood on the doorpost so that the destroyer of the firstborn, quote unquote, would not touch the firstborn of Israel. Now, everybody else who didn't have the blood on the doorpost, well, their firstborn died. How many firstborns do we have here today? You'd be dead, right? Can you imagine? If everybody in our society, the firstborn's dead, that's huge. That's big. Well, by faith, they not only conquered Pharaoh's anger, by faith, they not only skipped the destroying angel, but by faith, ambitious faith, they were able to escape when their back was against the wall, literally against the Red Sea. And they thought, what are we going to do? And in all cases here, because of their ambitious faith, they were able to do what was right, do the right thing, and see and experience the deliverance of God in the face of some pretty serious opposition in verses 27, 28, and 29. Now, if you've ever traveled, or you have an art book somewhere tucked away in your house, and you look through the art book for pictures and paintings and sculptures of this guy named Moses, you may be led to the wrong conclusion. And we read passages like this, verse 27 especially, he didn't fear the king's anger. Well, of course not. I've seen his sculpture in Italy, right? I mean, the guy is a cyborg. He's ripped. He's chiseled. I mean, have you seen him? I mean, he's not afraid of anything. He's impervious to fear. Guys, they hadn't worried about anything his whole life, right? I mean, that's what they make him look like. But if you know the story and you went to Sunday school, you know that's not what happened. As a matter of fact, he's a guy just like you and me with insecurities and fears. And as a matter of fact, when Pharaoh, even the thought of Pharaoh's anger started to formulate in his mind, was he afraid? Let me show you. Exodus chapter 2. Go back to Exodus and let's look at the historical account. I just want you to recognize, for him to be able to be described 1,400 years later, as a guy who didn't fear the king's anger, there had to be some work done in his heart, because the thought of Pharaoh catching him as a turncoat in Pharaoh's court, well, that was a frightening thought. As a matter of fact, he's a man just like us with insecurities and fears just like we've got, and initially, he was afraid. Take a look at it. Let's get some context. Exodus 2, look at verse 11. Exodus chapter 2, verse 11. One day, after Moses had grown up, he went out to where his own people were, the Israelites, and he watched them at their hard labor. They were being oppressed because the Pharaoh was threatened. He thought, well, these guys are going to lead a revolt. He saw an Egyptian beating a Hebrew, one of his own people. Glancing this way and that, right, this way and that way, seeing no one, he killed the Egyptian and then quickly buried him in the sand. The next day, he went out and he saw two Hebrews fighting, and he asked the one in the wrong, why are you hitting this fellow Hebrew of yours? Well, what's wrong with you? And the man said, who made you ruler or judge over us? Are you thinking of killing me the way you killed that Egyptian yesterday? Uh-huh. We know about what you did. Underline the next four words. Then Moses was, what's the word? Afraid. Would you be afraid? I'd be afraid, right? The natural reaction to that, what I've done is known. And if Pharaoh hears about it, woo, I'm going to be in big trouble. And he thought, that's exactly what he thought. Well, what I did must have become known. When Pharaoh heard this, he tried to kill Moses. That seems like a frightening experience. But Moses fled from Pharaoh and he went to live in Midian, where he sat down by a well. That doesn't look like a guy who's not afraid of the king's anger. And you may say, well, that must not be the Exodus we're talking about. That's the small E Exodus. The big E Exodus is coming later in chapter 13 and 14. Well, that's true. But what's interesting about this, that the thing that comes after him not fearing the king's anger and leaving Egypt, what comes after that is the Passover. And that comes later. And most commentators think that this must be the leaving of Moses in chapter 2. As a matter of fact, it's not just Christian commentators. Before the New Testament was ever written, the rabbis in the old period before Christ, they wrote about Moses actually leaving Egypt strategically, getting over his fear and fearlessly leaving as a strategic thing where God was made clear to him, it's not the time and that's not the way. And is that the case? Well, you'd say, well, I don't know. Maybe there was something that took place between the fear of verse number 14 and the leaving in verse 15. Maybe there was some change in his heart. That's what the Hebrew commentators, the Jewish commentators of the Old Testament times, that's what they thought. But even if it's not, because we know he left later, right? And even if it's not that leaving, you might say, well, it's got to be the other one, because then that one he wasn't afraid. Really? Take a look at the next chapter. I think there was some fear involved in that one as well. Initially, there was fear. Chapter 3, look at verse number 10. Exodus 3:10. This is the big Exodus he's about to lead. Now, he says, God's talking to him, the burning bush experience. He's about to go back, pull the people out, the Israelites out, and leave Egypt. He says, I'm sending you to Pharaoh to bring my people, the Israelites, out of Egypt. But Moses said to God, you got it, man. I'm not afraid. I'm going to go right now. Right? Is that what he said? Who am I that I should go to Pharaoh and bring the Israelites out of Egypt? Not me. You're not talking to me, are you? Talking to me. I don't want to do this. And God's response was this. Verse 12, first part of the verse. Look at it. One basic response. I will be with you. See, what God was saying is you got to see the one who's invisible. You've got to know that I will be with you. So he said, okay, got it, no problem. Is that what he said? No, drop down to verse number 1 of chapter 4. Next chapter. Moses answered, well, you know, what if? Underline those two words. We'll talk a lot about those. What if they don't believe me or listen to me? What if they say, Yahweh didn't appear to you? God didn't come to you in some burning bush. That's a big load of malar. I don't believe that for a second. What if they say that? And then you know what goes on in verses 2-9. You got the whole stick turning into a snake, and you got the hand in the cloak, and out it comes, and it's leprous, and back in. Wow, okay, that's pretty impressive. Maybe these signs, if you'll do these signs in the presence of Pharaoh's court, maybe they'll believe. Maybe they'll believe that you've come and spoke. Oh, okay. Was that it? Was that all he needed? Not really. Look at verse 10, chapter 4, verse 10. Moses, right round 3 at least. He says, Lord, now I'm going to have to go there and give some speeches there and tell them to let the people go. You know, I kind of didn't do so well in those public speaking courses in Egypt. I was never really good at that. I'm not eloquent, neither in the past nor since you've spoken to your servant. I'm slow of speech. My tongue's all messed up. I don't think I can do it. He's still stumbling over this. He's afraid now of his own inadequacies, verse 11. So Yahweh said to him, who gave man his mouth? Who makes a person deaf or mute? Who gives man a sight or makes him blind? Is it not I? Is it not Yahweh, the God of the universe? Don't I do that? Now go. Now look at these words. I will help you speak, and I will teach you what to say. Now just go back. All I want you to do is go back, tell them you're leaving, take the people and go. At least that's how simple it seemed at this point. So Moses got it, right? That was the end of the debate? No, verse 13. But Moses said, oh, Lord, please send someone else. I don't want to go. Right? Now, he doesn't look like that marble statue in Italy anymore, right? Now he looks like a snibbling little, what's wrong with you? God wants you to go, just do it. He's struggling with it. And if you don't think it made God mad, look at the next verse, verse 14. Yahweh's anger burned against Moses. And he says, okay, what about your brother? Get your brother. He got an A in speech class, right? He can speak well. Why don't you go get him? Which this concession of God, by the way, and his lack of faith at this point and boldness and all this fear and insecurity and anxiety really was not an asset. Did Aaron end up being an asset? Well, I mean, you know, I guess he kept him out of a few speeches in front of Pharaoh, but guy was a lot of trouble in the long run, right? Wasn't Aaron trouble? You know the story? Yeah, it would have been better had he not been the mouthpiece. Okay, well, he's not looking very, you know, fearless. He's not looking very courageous. He doesn't look like he's gotten rid of his fear. Well, drop down to verse 20. Something takes place from chapter 3, verse 10 to chapter 4, verse 20. So Moses took his wife and sons. He sucked it up. He said, okay, I'm going. He put them on a donkey. He started back to Egypt, and he took the staff of God in his hand. Okay. I know you're with me. I'm going to hold on to this as a reminder that you're with me, you're going to help me, and I'm going to entrust my insecurities to you. Why? Because he was able to see the one who was unseen. Number one on your outline, if you're taking notes, and it'd be good if you did because you might need this. Next time you're faced with opposition, and it may not be Pharaoh, but it's going to be somebody, some group of people ganging up against you, intimidating you, threatening you, taking you to court, suing you, whatever it is. Just remember this. You've got to exchange fear with focus. You've got to exchange fear and turn it into focus. Focus on what? Focus on the one that is unseen. Isn't that what verse 27 says in Hebrews 11? You've got to be able to persevere in the face of this scary opposition. What does it say? Because you're able to see the one who's invisible. Now, I know that's a bit of a play on words, right? Because Moses is the guy we think of who had these visions of God, saw the back of God hidden in the cleft of the rock, whatever that means, some manifestation of God or the burning bush, but that's not really what we're talking about here. We're talking about the eyes of faith, the kind of ability in my mind to focus on God and say, God is with me, God will help me. And what that does is it expels fear. Now, Moses had the same problem we always have, and that is when we face opposition and people we don't expect start opposing us, when people are out to get us or they've stabbed us in the back or betrayed us, we get naturally afraid. And we think, what happens if we start the if flow chart, right? The what if flow chart. Do you have those going in your mind all the time? Well, if that happens, well, then if that happens, and then we could lose that. And what happens with, I could lose my job and we might not be able to afford our rent. And the what if flowchart. God wants you to stop it with that. That's called in the New Testament, here's a great word for it, the root word in the New Testament is merizomai. And merizomai is the word to divide or tear apart. It's the word translated in the New Testament, forms of it, the verbal form, to be anxious. Okay, you've heard that word before? Anxious. And that means that my mind is going into my elaborate what-if flow chart. My mind is brought into all different directions. To be anxious is to have my mind going everywhere. And what the Bible is asking us to do is to focus. Focus on what? On God. Focus on the God that will walk us through this. You know, does this sound just vaguely biblical? Don't be afraid. You know that's not a God, that's not a biblical thing to be fearful. That's not a godly thing to be afraid. And you're going to face things that will naturally cause your knees to knock. You will say, "Wow, what? I don't understand this. They're coming against me. They're talking about suing us. They're whatever it is." And here's the issue. You've got to be able to say, to be a godly Christian, I will need ambitious faith to say no to fear and to start focusing my mind, to be able to see him who's unseen. You want a passage that just nails this? Go to the New Testament book of Philippians, Philippians chapter 4. Philippians chapter 4. Here's a classic central passage in the New Testament on anxiety, and it gives us the prescription. And we often jump right into the main verse, but let's get a little context here. And it begins with a statement about our attitude. And we've talked a lot about our attitude in Hebrews chapter 11, that we need a bit more of this biblical optimism, not this pie-in-the-sky worldly optimism, but a real biblical optimism, that God is working things out for good in our lives, that God is going to walk with us, that God will never leave us or forsake us, that our sins are really nailed to the cross. And he says, based on all that kind of truth, are you with me? Philippians 4, verse number 4. The Bible says, then you ought to rejoice in the Lord, because sometimes I can't rejoice in my circumstances, right? Things don't look good. I'm going to rejoice in the Lord how often? Sometimes? Most of the time. What does it say?
1: Always.
0: I hate those superlatives, don't you? Because I got 18 situations I don't feel like rejoicing in the Lord in. But the Bible says you should rejoice in the Lord always. And if we didn't get it, you know, he's going to poke his finger in our chest and say, let me tell you again, you got to rejoice. Get this biblical optimism about the supra-cultural, supra-circumstantial kind of truths. Then it says, let your, now you've already bracketed this word if you've been around my teaching very long, because this word just doesn't capture it for us. What does your translation say? Let your gentleness, okay? What do you picture there? Butterflies, daisies, right? I don't know, but it's not the full weight of this word. The old translations used to translate it forbearance. Doesn't that sound different than gentleness? Gentleness is close, but it doesn't give you the whole picture, because it's a kind of calmness in the midst of some kind of pressure. I mean, we're going to talk about anxiety here. There are circumstances that naturally cause us anxiety. Context this morning, when people oppose us, when people gang up against us, when we're attacked, okay? Well, when we are, we need to be calm or steadfast. There's another word that we somewhat understand. Steadfast is still used, right? We stand firm in the midst of the pressure. We have this kind of forbearance, perseverance, calmness under pressure. Let that be seen by everybody. Let it be obvious. Put that out there. Make sure it's real, but then let it be seen. Let it be evident to all. Why? Next four words. The Lord is, he's near. He's right by you. You got to see him who's invisible. You got to know, how in the world can I be calm when the pressure's on? I know the Lord is near. I'm holding his hand. I see the one who's invisible. I have that sense of ambitious faith that I'm not in this alone.
2: 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He says, I've been a pastor since 1994, mainly involved in the church health, mediation, and recovery ministry, primarily repairing broken churches. The enemy loves to infiltrate and wreak havoc in God's family. I diligently prayed for wisdom and discernment to come alongside the havoc, bringing healing, hope, and restoration. The Lord led me to Focal Point Ministries 5 years ago. I have never been more encouraged and effective in my ministry than by listening and studying alongside Pastor Mike each day. I've been fully equipped using Mike's sermon notes, transcripts, and FPM resources to dive deep into the Word of God to deliver biblically accurate content to individuals and churches. 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Well, I'm Dave Drewy. Next time, Mike Fabares picks up where he left off and shares encouragement for standing firm in the face of opposition. That's Tuesday on Focal Point.
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5: We've been sharing the gospel since 1962. We are KHCB, and I'm Brian. 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And with that said, maybe you would consider letting us know what this ministry means to you. 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Once again, that's 832-922-4427.
6: This is John MacArthur with more Portraits of Grace. Everybody needs encouragement in the midst of life's difficult ups and downs, and reassuring words are even more vital when we try to deal with trials in a godly manner. Trials can easily tempt us to be discouraged and doubt God's love. That likely was happening to believers in Peter's time. The Emperor Nero coated many, including children, in pitch and used them as human torches. With such cruel persecution going on, Peter reassured believers of God's love, even as he told them the trials they were enduring were all within God's plan. Oh, I want to reassure you, just as Peter did the readers of his epistle, that troubles and trials come for a purpose. They're a part of life, and even though they might catch you off guard and be painful, God has a purpose, and His purpose fulfills His love. Be a portrait of grace by responding properly, even to the hardest things.
7: 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I think we've all been there, when we thought, oh, I've got this, only to quickly realize, yeah, I don't got this. Yet many times we go about our days without referencing the guidebook, the Bible, the God left for us with instructions on how to navigate daily life. 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

0: Welcome to Truth for Life, where today we begin a study of the apocalyptic visions found in the Old Testament book of Daniel. Since biblical prophecy can be confusing and difficult to understand, Alistair Begg prepares us for our study by first taking a broad view of Daniel's dream and pointing out what God makes absolutely clear.
1: Daniel chapter 7. In the first year of Belshazzar, king of Babylon, Daniel saw a dream and visions of his head as he lay in his bed. Then he wrote down the dream and told the sum of the matter. Daniel declared, "I saw in my vision by night, and behold, the four winds of heaven were stirring up the great sea. And four great beasts came up out of the sea, different from one another. The first was like a lion and had eagle's wings. Then as I looked, its wings were plucked off, and it was lifted up from the ground and made to stand on 2 feet like a man, and the mind of a man was given to it. And behold, another beast, a second one like a bear, it was raised up on one side. It had 3 ribs in its mouth between its teeth, and it was told, 'Arise, devour much flesh.' After this I looked, and behold, another like a leopard with 4 wings of a bird on its back. And the beast had 4 heads, and dominion was given to it. After this I saw in the night visions, and behold, a 4th beast, terrifying and dreadful and exceedingly strong. It had great iron teeth. It devoured and broke in pieces and stamped what was left with its feet. It was different from all the beasts that were before it, and it had 10 horns. I considered the horns, and behold, there came up among them another horn, a little one, before which 3 of the 1st horns were plucked up by the roots. And behold, in this horn were eyes like the eyes of a man, and a mouth speaking great things. As I looked, thrones were placed, and the Ancient of Days took his seat. His clothing was white as snow, and the hair of his head like pure wool. His throne was fiery flames, its wheels were burning fire. A stream of fire issued and came out from before him. 1,000,000 served him, and 10,000 times 10,000 stood before him. And the court sat in judgment, and the books were opened. I looked then because of the sound of the great words that the horn was speaking. And as I looked, the beast was killed, and its body destroyed and given over to be burned with fire. As for the rest of the beasts, their dominion was taken away, but their lives were prolonged for a season and a time. I saw in the night visions, and behold, with the clouds of heaven there came one like a son of man, and he came to the Ancient of Days and was presented before him. And to him was given dominion and glory and a kingdom, that all peoples, nations, and languages should serve him. His dominion is an everlasting dominion which shall not pass away, and his kingdom one that shall not be destroyed. As for me, Daniel, my spirit within me was anxious, and the visions of my head alarmed me." Amen. I received a telephone call from a fledgling pastor, a young man this week, and he asked me, "How do you decide what to preach about on any given Sunday?" It's not an unusual question, it's asked quite often. I remember asking it myself. And so, in response, I answered by extolling the virtues of the skiots. It stands for the systematic, consecutive exposition of the Scriptures. By setting forward the text of Scripture, saying to one another, "Now you are sensible people, you must examine the Scriptures to see if these things are so." In other words, that is the starting point. Rather than the starting point being the preacher's idea or notion or preferred subject, which then becomes the occasion of looking for a passage of Scripture that will enable the individual to set forward the idea. There's nothing essentially wrong in that, it's just the pattern that we have chosen not to employ. Now, there are distinct benefits in this, and I thought this morning is as good a morning just to remind us of them. at three immediate and obvious benefits of systematically, consecutively expounding the scriptures are as follows. Number one, to do so demands that the preacher himself becomes a student of the Word of God. He can't just keep going over the same old stuff. It's like he can't be like a bad lecturer in the university where he has one book of notes that he put together in 1957 and he hasn't deviated from them for the last 100 years. He's just been going at them again and again. You can do that if you're working your way systematically through the Bible. Secondly, it enables the congregation to learn the Bible in the most obvious and natural way. I think you would find that important, that the way we learn the Bible is the way the Bible is provided for us. It has sentences, it has verbs, nouns, adjectives, pronouns, and so on, prepositions. And so we read the Bible as it is being given to us. And thirdly, not only because it demands that the preacher is a student, that the congregation is enabled to understand the Bible in its obvious and natural sense, but thirdly, it prevents the preacher from avoiding difficult passages. And here we are at Daniel chapter 7. In other words, to your own self be true. I suppose I could have just stopped at the end of 6, but somehow or another I decided that that showed no courage whatsoever. And so here we are. It's not easy, is it? I only read half the chapter. If you've read ahead, it doesn't really get much easier. We have weird creatures, mysterious symbols, perplexing images, enigmatic numbers and phrases. It's really quite daunting. As a result of that, you will find, if you do even a little research, that it is the occasion of great debate among scholars, theological scholars debate just about everything in the second half of Daniel. As a result of that, many have decided to vacate the notion of studying Daniel at all and have headed for the hills. And those who regard themselves as what we might refer to as theological sleuths have found in chapters 7 to 12 a very happy hunting ground. And some of you fit that category. Just be honest about it, and that will be fine. You fancy yourself as a kind of Sherlock Holmes of the Bible, always managing to unearth secret and hidden mysteries, which you use as intriguing fodder for talking to all of your friends. They look at you in a way with a glazed eye, wondering, where in the world did you get this from? Ah, you said, I am a theological sleuth, and this is how you come to this. Well, let me suggest to you that if ever there was a place, if ever there is a place for applying the maxim, the main things are the plain things and the plain things are the main things, then it is when you come to the apocalyptic passages in Daniel and also in the book of Revelation. In the Westminster Confession of Faith, in its opening section on Scripture, it makes very clearly the point that not all things in Scripture are equally plain in themselves or equally clear to all. And Chad Van Dixhorn, in the wonderful book that he's done recently on the Confession of Faith, picks up on that, and he makes these statements. We cannot fail to notice that we all read the Bible at different levels. And so, as the Confession puts it, the Scripture is not alike clear unto all. Some Christians understand the Bible better than other Christians. We are not all teachers, and we are not all seasoned saints. In fact, some people have just entered the Bible for the first time. Some things they have seen, but do not yet understand. There are many doors which they have not yet entered, and many corners they have yet to explore. That may describe you this morning. You've recently professed faith in Jesus Christ. The Bible is an unfamiliar book to you, and you are just beginning the adventure. Given, he goes on, that certain portions of the Bible are demanding, especially for some people, it is important to be humble as we approach the Bible and listen to those who teach it. We mustn't reject an interpretation of the Bible because it is challenging to understand, either for us or for everyone. On the contrary, we should remember that this is God's revelation of himself, and we should not expect that everything revealed about the triune God will be easy for humans to grasp. And then he concludes with this wonderful sentence: mapping the high points of the Bible is tiring work. Mapping the high points of the Bible is tiring work. So I hope that I won't tire you now, but I do want you to know that I have been engaged in tiring work, because it is tiring. Now, with that said, you're saying to yourself, well, you're obviously stalling for time. You haven't really done as much tiring work as you're suggesting to us. And so you're hoping that the clock will run out before you even begin. Well, no. The reason, you know, when you play golf, it is possible, but every so often someone will say to you, do you want to hit balls before you begin? And the person says, no, I don't need to hit balls. I just step up. I just get out of the car, walk up to the first tee, and hit it. And yes, and then you spend a long time in the woods looking for it. It would have been a good idea if you had actually prepared for it. So this is preparation. That's why I'm explaining about exposition. That's why I'm doing what I'm doing. Because if we start from the wrong place in this apocalyptic section, within 100 yards, we will all be completely lost in the trees. In fact, this is one of the areas of the Bible in which it is possible to be unable to see the wood for the trees. And therefore, we have to be very, very careful. I think the heading for our study should simply be getting the picture, getting the picture. And if we're going to do so, it's important that we realize that there is a distinction between the first six chapters and the last six chapters. There's a distinction in the literature that is actually used, the form of writing, the genre. Those of you who are into art know that often the word genre is used in relationship to art. It's the genre of modern art or post-impressionist art. It's the form of it. It's the style of it. And the style changes here between 6 and 7. And it is apocalyptic literature. And the first six chapters are written in the form of stories in each of the chapters as we've seen them. That's why it has been relatively easy to move swiftly through them and get the big picture, get the story as it is conveyed. Most of the first six chapters are recorded in the third person. They are reported as having taken place. Now you will notice as we go into the second half of the book, after the first verse, it immediately goes into the first person. Daniel declared, I saw in my vision by night. So it moves from the third person into the first person. And it is no longer a story form, but it is the reportage of dreams and of visions and of that which captured his mind in his bed, on his bed, in the darkness of the night. Now, apocalyptic literature is, if you like, kind of literary. It is a literary shock treatment. It is, if you like, a genre that is to be used in emergency. It is employed in the Bible when, if you like, the drama of the thing is so perplexing and so overwhelming that it cannot be encapsulated by the normal mechanisms of addressing the difficulties of life. So, for example, how do you describe the indescribable of all that is going to happen when the end of the ages is brought to consummation? Well, there's no, how could you use language? If the language that was employed for the initial readers, if it was written in exactly their way, would not make any sense to us 2 centuries later on. Or if we were to write about these things from the perspective of the 21st century, then those who were in the first century would not have the mechanisms or the language to be able to understand it. God knows that. And so he employs apocalyptic language in order to express, if you like, that which falls before the normal boundaries of our use of language. Now, for most people, let's change. For many people, their view of apocalyptic material in the Bible, here in the balance of Daniel and in Revelation, is almost, they press a button in their heads which immediately says to them, What we're supposed to find here is God charting out his plan for the future in a really hard way to understand, so that future generations can draw up calendars and understand. But if you think about that for a minute, it doesn't make sense. If God wanted Daniel to know what was going to happen in the future, why make it so jolly complicated? Why not just say what you mean and mean what you say? Well, because he was not simply seeking to provide material to chart the future for subsequent generations to say, aha, but he was actually making clear that, contrary to appearances, that in the midst of these indescribable realities, God is on the throne, God is sovereign, and the future is securely in his hands. You say, well, that's what the first six chapters were about. Exactly. And the second six are about the same thing. It is the perspective that changes. They are no longer being told in terms of the historical unfolding drama of the subsequent kingdoms that were represented for the exiles who'd been taken away, Daniel and his friends and all their colleagues. But now it is being provided in this amazing dimension, so that as a result of that, Bible scholars will differ in their interpretation. Christians may deviate from course in relationship to their understanding of it, and so on. And most of us, I think, will be helped by reading it to our children and our grandchildren and allowing them to tell us what it means. You say, you've now officially lost your mind. No, I haven't. I haven't. Our children and our grandchildren live in a visual world. They live in the world of video games. They process information, they see it visually, and they're making deductions all the time. What is that big monster doing? Why did that big monster go away and another big monster came? Where did that big horn come from? Did you see what the little horn did? The little horn ate three horns. The little horn was smaller than all the other horns. It popped out, apparently this. The little horn talks. Have you ever seen a talking horn? And before you know where they are, they're actually beginning to piece it together. And they've gone through the whole chapter and they've begun to say, I think I get this. And you said, you do? Tell our pastor, because he doesn't get it. Actually, Chesterton, in one of his children's books, actually says essentially the same thing. He says, you know, apply your minds as adults, but do not lose your sense of childish apprehension. Because in the drama and in the pictures, in fact, I think it is, he goes on to say, don't trust anything that can't be conveyed in pictures. In other words, if you can't draw it out and it makes sense, you might be careful as to the language. Now, Daniel doesn't find this intriguing, he finds it terrifying. We should learn from that. He doesn't experience this and then and describe all of the intrigue attached to it. No, he tells us that this experience was a terrifying experience. He mentions it in the middle of the chapter around verse 15. He comes back to it at the end of the chapter. This is the sum of the matter, he says. This is the end of the matter. My thoughts greatly alarmed me. My color changed, but I kept the matter in my heart. Just as I read that, it makes me think of Mary, doesn't it? In the drama, the Holy Spirit will come upon you and overshadow you, and the child that will be born of you will be called the Son of God, and he will have a throne that is greater than any throne, and his kingdom will be to the end of the earth. And Mary was greatly troubled, and she pondered all these things in her heart. Lesson. What we receive here in these beasts and in the insight into the throne room of heaven is an indication of the awful conflict which exists in the world beneath and behind the unfolding drama of history. The conflict that is at the heart of the human condition. That's why we often say that it is impossible to truly understand history without biblical history, without reading your Bible. Because the Bible says what you're seeing here on the face level of the news right now is to be understood in light of that which lies at the very heart of humanity, in the ferocious anti-God movement, and in the ultimate triumph of God, who is sovereignly ruling over these events. If you read later on in the chapter, and I stopped halfway through, and it just occurred to me this morning that one of the indications of this great anti-God move is that the individual, this fourth beast who speaks against God, he actually shall think to change the times and change the law. You think he's going to change the times and change the law? That when man opposes God, he opposes him on every front. I'll decide what time it is. I'll decide this. I'll decide that. It's at the very heart here of Daniel chapter 7. Now, the distinction between them and the connection between them. The connection between 6 and 7 should be very obvious to us, because you will notice that it begins in the first year of Belshazzar, king of Babylon. In other words, chapter 7, the events of chapter 7, took place during the reign of Belshazzar. Therefore, what Daniel experienced in his bed on the night happened before the events recorded in chapter 5. There is another connection, which will not be immediately obvious to us, which is by way of the writing itself. Daniel starts in Hebrew, moves immediately into Aramaic. The Aramaic section does not end at chapter 6, it ends at the end of chapter 7. And then it reverts to Hebrew again for the balance of the book. And the indication would seem to be that the cohesive element of what is taking place is such that chapter 7 stands, if you like Mount Everest rising as a peak over all of the affairs that are described in the book. In other words, it is a summit, and it is tiring work climbing the summits of the biblical record.
0: Listening to Bible teacher Alistair Begg on Truth for Life. We'll hear more about Daniel's vision tomorrow. As Alistair mentioned, we don't skip over the difficult parts of the Bible on Truth for Life. We teach from the whole Bible so that unbelievers might see their need for salvation and become committed followers of Jesus Christ. And to better understand the one we follow, as Christians, we are recommending a couple of helpful books today written by Puritan author John Flavel. Both of these books focus on the glory of Christ and his incredible gift of salvation. The first book is titled Christ and His Threefold Office. This is a book that'll help you understand why Jesus became a man and how by becoming a man he was uniquely qualified and prepared to be every believer's prophet, priest, and king. The second book is titled Christ Humbled Yet Exalted. It examines Christ's incarnation and resurrection and explains how, by these means, he secured our salvation and established himself as the fountain of true joy. 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I'm Bob Lapine. 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Tomorrow, we'll hear warnings and encouragement as we consider the interpretation of Daniel's prophetic dream. 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
2: 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Hello again, I'm Brian. And you know, as much as I like hearing stories about heroes of the faith, it can often leave me feeling a bit, inadequate. Have you ever felt that way? I mean, do we really have what it takes to make a difference for God's kingdom in the world around us? Well, Dr. Erwin Lutzer has some encouragement for everyone today on Running to Win. He's going to share how God has equipped every believer with four things we need to be his hands and feet to the world around us. 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
3: Sir Arthur Conan Doyle, he was not only the creator of Sherlock Holmes, but apparently he was a creative practical joker too. He just wrote a short unsigned telegram, all in fun, to 12 of the best-known men in England. The anonymous message was the same, only six words. All is discovered. Flee at once. You want to guess what happened? As the story goes, within 24 hours, not one of those men could be found. Well, I'm Ron Hutchcraft, and I want to have a word with you today about the fugitive in the mirror. Interesting. These men were chased, ultimately not by what someone else knew they had done, but by what they knew they had done. Is there no way to erase the guilt of the past instead of being chased by the guilt of the past? Well, thank God there is. It's described in our word for today from the Word of God in Zechariah 3:1. In a very real way, the man called Joshua the high priest is a picture of you and me. Here's what it says. He is, quote, standing before the angel of the Lord, who, by the way, many believe is actually Christ in the Old Testament, and Satan standing at his right side to accuse him. Now, listen, the devil, who will not let you forget what you have done, stands there telling God, hey, there's no way you can take this one, not when you know what he's really like. Maybe you felt that way too. Too dirty for God to ever really love you, to ever let you into his heaven. The Bible describes this man as dressed in filthy clothes. And it goes on to say, the angel said, take off his filthy clothes. And then he said to Joshua, and I believe he wants to say this to you today, see, I have taken away your sin, and I will put rich garments on you. Can I tell you what today is about? It's about you finally being clean inside, totally forgiven, and totally free from every sin you've ever committed. But you have to respond to what Jesus has done for you by trusting him to be your personal Savior from your personal sin. And you do that when you say to him, Jesus, I believe what you did on the cross is my only hope. I've been running my life long enough. I want to be yours from today on. You know, there's some wonderful information that will help you nail down once and for all

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1: It's 87 and partly cloudy. Wind is from the west at 5 to 10 miles per hour. Today, clear with a high in the upper 90s. Tonight, clear with a low in the upper 70s. Then tomorrow, clear with a high around 102. Tomorrow night, clear with a low in the low 80s. It's 87 and partly cloudy.
2: 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They write to us, "Thank you so much for keeping us close by through my listening on KHCB in Brownwood Early. Kurt is an amazing host on the early morning program. Thank you for bringing him onto the radio waves. We are blessed by all of you sharing your stories and bringing Jesus closer to us. I am certainly looking forward to Christmas in July music." Well, thank you for writing to us. Encouraged to hear from you. Encouraged to know that you are going through the study of the book of John with us here in the month of July. I hope that that's been a blessing to you. I love that you're enjoying Kurt Goff in the morning as well. He's been a blessing to me as he's been sitting in for Colin here over the past couple of weeks. And like many others, you're looking forward to Christmas in July. I know that many people have enjoyed this through the years. We'll pull out some of those Christmas favorites that point us towards Christ. A little break in the summer. Looking forward to that here on the 24th and 25th. As always, we encourage you to write to us. Maybe it's been a while since you've written to us here at KHCB. Perhaps you have never taken the time to reach out to us. We would enjoy hearing from you sometime soon. Our email address is easy to remember. It's email@khcb.org, email@khcb.org. Our physical address, 2424 South Boulevard, Houston, Texas, 77098. 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Perhaps you missed one of your favorites, or maybe you would like to hear it again. That's khcb.org. Hope that you'll stop by the website here sometime soon. Well, let's take a look now at our daily financial report, a report of the Lord's faithfulness to KHCB. We are grateful for all of you who are standing with us financially here in this month of July. That's how God has sustained the work of KHCB for over 64 years. $6,541 received for the ministry today. That means that our total now for the month of July is $125,977. Our operational budget for this month is $350,000, and that means that $224,768 is still needed to reach our monthly operational goal. Special thanks to Bonnie Bamet, who will be sitting in for me here for the next several days as our family gets away and enjoys some vacation time. Thank you for your prayers and faithful financial support. Until the next time we get together, may the Lord bless you and keep you. Sincerely yours, Scott Cruz.
3: Let us run with endurance the race that is set before us, looking to Jesus, the founder and perfecter of our faith. Jesus never intended that we go it alone. Being his followers means being part of a group. He had his 12 disciples. In Luke 10, he sent out 70 men. In fact, Christ gives his people 5 distinct resources to enable them to be his witnesses. Today, we'll find out what they are. From the Moody Church in Chicago, this is Running to Win with Dr. Erwin Lutzer, whose clear teaching helps us make it across the finish line. Pastor Lutzer.

0: answer, your focus today is the power of a united witness. And at Bedrock, for a Christian, that must mean being part of a local church.
1: Dave, I have met so many people, and I'm sure that you have also, who say something like this. I don't go to church anymore, but I still have a relationship with Jesus. It's just Jesus and me. Well, that might actually sound spiritual, but I want to emphasize this. That is not a New Testament statement. Yes, indeed, we walk with Jesus individually, but we also do it collectively because we need one another, and that's why it is that belonging to a congregation is so critical if we're seriously going to walk with God. And speaking of our relationship with God, at the end of this message, I have a resource that I think is going to be transforming. It's been transforming in my life. I trust that it's going to be transforming in yours as well. It has to do with prayer, and you've heard much about prayer. But I hope that you anticipate this resource that I think will be absolutely helpful, even as you think about your prayer life. For now, let's listen.
2: One of the most profound truths that could ever come to our minds is the fact that when Jesus went up into heaven, he committed to those who were left behind his work and his ministry. And what Jesus in effect says to us today is, you are my representatives. I am in heaven, but my work on earth continues, and it continues through you, my body. Turn with me in your Bibles to the 10th chapter of the Gospel of Luke. Luke chapter 10, where Jesus sends out 70 disciples. I know that some translations say 72. It depends on the manuscript that you happen to be using and the Bible that you happen to have before you. But notice in Luke chapter 10, it says these words in verse 16. What an awesome thought. The one who listens to you listens to me. And the one who rejects you rejects me. And he who rejects me rejects the one who sent me. What Jesus is saying to these disciples is, you are the ones who stand in for me. You take over where I have left off. You are the ones who represent me in the world, and people's response to you determines their response to me, says Jesus. Now, I know that that's an awesome thought, because perhaps you are here today as a Christian, but you are a defeated Christian. Down deep in your heart, though you wouldn't say it publicly, there may be emptiness and hollowness and sin that you are struggling with, and you seem to be defeated, and today may be a day of disappointment and discouragement. Well, I have good news for you. I want you to understand today that Jesus Christ, in laying upon our shoulders this awesome responsibility, does not leave us helpless. He does not leave us to our own resources. But along with this kind of responsibility comes awesome resources that enables us to do what it is that he has laid upon our shoulders to do. And I want you to look now at verse 1, and as we go through this passage of Scripture, I'm going to give you five resources that Jesus Christ gives to his people. Five resources that enable us to represent him in our communities, in our neighborhoods, among our friends, in our churches, and wherever it is that God may call us. God gives us the ability to do what he has commanded us to do. Now, as you go through this passage of Scripture and I list the resources, they will come in five words. And you might like to just take these words and write them in the margin of your Bible as I give them to you. Do you know that there are some people in this church who do that with every message that I preach? They not only write down the outline in the margins, but they write the date that I preach the message. And that's why when I happen to preach the same message, maybe one that I preached 4 or 5 years ago, there's always one or two people that come up and said, did you know that you preached that in 1983 on November the 12th? And I say, oh Lord, please help me to love those kinds of people. I can't even remember that I preached it. I thought it was new. And they've got it there right in the margin of their Bibles. Well, bless them. May we all be like that. So please write. Please write. Number one. The first resource that we have is that we are commissioned commissioned by God. Verse 1. Now after this, the Lord appointed 70 others, and he sent them two and two, two by two ahead of them, to every city and the place where he himself was going to come. Jesus said, I am appointing you to be my representatives. In John 17, Christ said, as the Father hath sent me, even so send I you. You are sent by me as I was sent by him. Now, do you realize the importance of this? We cannot commission ourselves. We can't appoint ourselves to be Jesus Christ's representatives. A number of years ago in our Capitol, there was a man with a folding chair and a crown, and he brought it to the Capitol in Washington, and he crowned himself King of the United States. But he didn't have any authority. No one paid any attention to him except that the media had something to write about that day. Why? Because he appointed himself. We are not self-appointed. We are God-appointed. Think of the implications. What that means is that we have the right motive. We know who we are and what we are doing because Christ is the one who has commissioned us. It influences our message. The Apostle Paul says, we do not preach ourselves, but we preach Christ. Why? Because we are accountable to him. And you realize that because we are appointed, he gives us the resources to fulfill the appointment. If my children go on their own initiative to the store to buy groceries, fine. The only problem is that after the groceries are picked out, they have to pay for them and they don't have the money to do that. But if I send my children to the store and say, buy these groceries, the first question they ask is, where is the money to pay for them? So I say, along with a command to do thus and so, I give you the money to do it. That's why when Jesus said, I am appointing you to represent me in the world, Christ is saying, along with that appointment comes the resources and the spiritual and the moral strength to fulfill that which I have laid upon your shoulders. So we are appointed by God. We are appointed by him. And what a privilege that is. Some of you may be appointed by IBM. You work for IBM and you represent IBM, that great company that made my computer that has a problem that no one seems to be able to solve. You say, I represent IBM. What an honor. Instant recognition around the world. But I'll tell you, a greater honor is I represent God and he has commissioned me. Secondly, we are protected. Notice what it says in verse 3. It says that Jesus said, go your way. Behold, I send you out as lambs in the midst of wolves. Lambs in the midst of wolves. You see, when we go out under Christ's strength, we are indeed as lambs in the midst of wolves. And I think the wolves that Jesus is referring to are satanic authorities and powers. What Jesus was saying is, as you preach the gospel, there is going to be resistance. People are going to hate you. There are some people who are not going to like being made uncomfortable. And Jesus said that as you go into those homes and you proclaim that the kingdom is near, there is going to be resistance, and eventually some people are going to want to destroy you. And you are like a lamb in the midst of wolves. But Jesus is saying, I'm going to be with you to protect you. And you know how lambs are protected when there are wolves? They are protected when those lambs stay very close to the shepherd. As a matter of fact, when the lamb looks at all of the wolves, if he were to do that, the heart of a lamb would fail for fear, and rightly so. But when he looks into the eyes of the shepherd and stays close to the shepherd, he knows that he is under the shepherd's protection, and he can be there no matter how many wolves there are. And Jesus said, I am sending you into the world, but I am accompanying you. I am protecting you because of my grace and power. And how does he protect us? We are protected by the truth of God from satanic authorities. You show me a person who is demonized. Show me a person who is distraught. A person who is addicted to some sin that cannot, and he cannot overcome that sin. And I'll show you a person who is either believing a lie or living a lie. Truth dissipates the power of Satan. It is the truth that he cannot stand. Jesus said that Satan is a liar from the beginning and the prince of lies. We are protected by the truth of God. We are protected by the Spirit of God. And Jesus said, you can go forth in triumph. Now I want to ask you today, some of you may be working in an office. And in the midst of that office, there is hostility and there is anger and there is conflict. I want you to know that Jesus is in that office with you. You may indeed be like a lamb in the midst of the wolves. But Christ says, the situation isn't hopeless because I'm the shepherd and I am there with you. Now, I think that when Jesus said that, he did not mean that the disciples would always be physically protected. Sometimes there are people who have given their life for the cause of Christ. The enemies of Jesus have killed them. But Christ is saying that there is an inner spiritual protection where the enemy cannot get to you. And even though the blows may sometimes fall upon our backs, those blows of the world do not fall upon our souls that are protected by the grace and the might and the power of God. Jesus said, you are commissioned and you are protected. Thirdly, he says, you are instructed. This is verses 4 to 11. He tells them exactly how they are to represent him. He says, carry no purse, no bag, no shoes, greet no one on the way. Whatever house you enter, first say, peace be to this house. And if a man of peace is there, your peace will rest upon him, but if not, it will return to you. And then Jesus said, stay right in that house, the first house you go into where you are received. Even if somebody offers you a better place, stay there until your time there is over. Now, when Jesus said that they were to be instructed as to how they were to represent him, first of all, he's saying, go forth in a vulnerable way. No shoes, no extra pair of shoes, no purse, no money. I don't think that that particular cultural command applies universally. Certainly, if everyone lived that way, they would have no homes to go into to stay. But what Jesus is saying is that when we do represent him, the same kind of commitment and faith for him to meet our needs certainly should be in our hearts. I've not yet known a missionary who went out knowing where all this was going to happen. But they have gone out in faith, and God has been faithful to meet their needs. And so Jesus said, go forth in a vulnerable way, but also go with sensitivity. Now, there's a great principle here in witnessing. Jesus said, if you knock on somebody's door and that person is hostile and says, I don't want to hear anything about the kingdom of God, Jesus said, don't argue with him, just leave. Because he says, as you go from door to door, you will eventually come to a man of peace, someone whose heart is hungry and open to the kingdom. Jesus said, that's the person who, when he invites you in, stay with him. Now, that is true today, too. Do you know that as you look across society and as you get to know different friends and people with whom you work, you find that there are some people who are totally closed to the grace of God. They have pulled the shades down. They say, I dare you to convert me. Have you ever met anyone like that? They have hard, indifferent, angry, closed hearts. As a matter of fact, I'm convinced that there are some people who come into church with their minds welded shut. There's no possibility that the truth of God can get through to them. And then there are other people who say, Pastor, I have come to church because I am hungry for God. I do not know whether I know God personally, but I'd like to know. Jesus said, those are the people that you invest some time with. Those are the people whose hearts are beginning to open to the truth. They are the ones who are receptive to the message. And so Jesus said, you go forth today and you be instructed. By the way, don't become discouraged, therefore, if there are some people who have their hearts closed towards Christ. This was true in his day as well. And Jesus did not say to the disciples, you were a failure when you get to a house like that. He never put that load of guilt upon them. He simply said, you go out and when you meet a man of peace, you stay there and don't be concerned about some of the other ones who are closing their hearts and their doors to the message. Thirdly, Jesus said, we are empowered. Notice what he says in verse 9. And heal those who are in the house, and say to them, the kingdom of God has come to you. And look at verse 19. Behold, I have given you authority to tread upon serpents and scorpions and over all the power of the enemy, and nothing shall injure you. Some people have interpreted passages of scriptures like this as if we can become snake handlers. Christ is not referring to that. He means that we have authority over satanic powers. Satan is represented as the serpent, and Jesus is saying, regardless of who he is and his emissaries that work with him, I give you authority over all of those evil spirits. You say, well, do we have authority today to heal all diseases? I don't think that we do, because later on in the New Testament it says that if any person is sick, let him call for the elders of the church and anoint him with oil. But I do believe this, that the believing church today does have authority over satanic powers. And sometimes those powers may induce illness, but also those powers produce a tremendous amount of mental and spiritual anguish and debilitation. And Jesus says to the believing church today, behold, I've given you authority. First chapter of Ephesians, Christ is ascended into heaven far above all principalities and all powers and every name that is named, both in this world and in the world to come. Ephesians chapter 2, you have been raised up with Jesus Christ and are seated with him in heavenly places. I believe that as the occult continues in this day and age and how it is continuing, I believe that there are more people into Satanism than we possibly know about. As we see people plunging headlong into what we call the New Age movement, involved with all sorts of occult associations, the believing church is going to have to know how to exercise spiritual authority. And there are people who are going to have to understand the fact that that authority cannot be taken lightly nor assumed. In the preceding chapter, in the 9th chapter of Luke, we don't have time to look at the story, but a young boy was brought to Jesus and the disciples could not cast out the demon. And they said to the Lord Jesus, why couldn't we cast him out? And Jesus said, because of unbelief and because of lack of discipline, he said, there are some who cannot be cast out except through prayer and fasting. It doesn't come easy, but it does come. Many years ago, you remember Peter, when he was walking to the temple in Acts chapter 3, said to a man who was there, he said, silver and gold have I none, but he said to the cripple, silver and gold have I none, but in the name of Jesus I command you to rise up and walk. And the man stood up and walked and was leaping and running and rejoicing in the temple and giving praise to God. About 11 centuries later, the great theologian Thomas Aquinas was visiting the city of Rome and looking at the basilica that was standing already then, not the one that is there today, it was more recent. But there was a basilica in that place, on that spot. And one of the popes showed him the basilica with all of the gold and all of the wealth that was in the churches. And the pope said to Thomas, we cannot say as the first pope did, silver and gold have I none. And Aquinas said, yeah, that's right. And neither can you say, in the name of Jesus, rise up and walk. An erosion of authority.
3: Well, my friend, this is Pastor Lutzer. I'm not entirely sure that the story I have just shared is true. But at the same time, it has a tremendous lesson for us, doesn't it? The simple fact is that it's easy for us to say that we believe in Christ, but we don't have faith. We oftentimes are unable to help people. And now let me be very candid with you. If I were to speak to you personally, here's what I would like to ask you. How is your prayer life? We have a resource that we are making available for you that will be transforming, and I assure you, it will be indeed transforming. How do I know? Because it is a resource that has transformed my prayer life many years ago. I won't go into the details right now except to say this, learning to pray scripture changes everything. 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The reason that this will change your prayer life is because rather than simply repeating the same phrases over and over again, it will give you a fresh perspective on prayer every single day. go to rtwoffer.com. 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May I give you that contact info again? 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The title of the book, Praying the Bible. I assure you, it will be of help in your spiritual journey.
0: It's time again for you to ask Pastor Lutzer a question about the Bible or the Christian life. Sometimes the language we use in evangelism is hard to find anywhere in the Bible. This is bothering Lionel, who asks, I've heard many preachers say, ask Jesus into your heart or ask Jesus into your life. Is this biblical? If so, where is this found in the Bible? If it's not found in the Bible, what should we say instead?
1: Well, good question there, because no, it's not found in the Bible. And sometimes when we tell people to accept Jesus into their heart, if you're talking to children, I think that's unwise, because children sometimes take it literally. In fact, I remember a little child asking, well, if Jesus comes into my heart, doesn't he get blood on him? Furthermore, the Bible doesn't talk about asking Jesus into our life. And the reason that the Bible doesn't is because that's not really the essence of salvation. Now, it's true that people have prayed prayers like that and they've been saved, so I don't want to be too critical. But the best way to explain the gospel, it seems to me, is to explain what Jesus Christ did on the cross and the resurrection, and then speak about a transfer of trust. If you look at the Gospel of John, for example, the word that is used over and over and over again is believe in, to believe in Jesus. So I like to speak of a transfer of trust. Then you can talk about Jesus bearing our sin, Jesus being punished for us, taking the judgment that belonged to us, himself doing it. And I think that's a better way to get at the heart of the gospel. Now, you can use the word received, because it does say that in the Gospel of John, chapter 1, verse 12, as many as received him. And we can use that kind of language. But the way in which you described it, you're right. It's not found in the Bible, and it might not be the best way to explain the terms of the gospel.
0: Thank you, Lionel, for that very perceptive question. Thank you, Dr. Lutzer, for answering it. 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
4: 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And I think there's a lot of confusion out there about heaven. I mean, popular culture has us all getting a pair of wings and floating around on clouds. Plenty of people think everyone on earth basically gets a free ticket to go to heaven, no matter what. Well, stay tuned. Dave and Ann Wilson are talking about what the Bible says about heaven, coming up on Family Life. But before we hear that, could I ask you for a favor? We here at KHCB, the whole team, we just love hearing from our listeners. And we're wondering if you'd mind sharing how this ministry has impacted your life and your faith in Jesus? 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The number is 832-922-4427. Again, that's 832-922-4427.
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8: I think of the Christian life in four stages: bad, good, better, best. We're born bad. We're the image of God, for sure. Lots of good and glory coming out of us. But until you are saved, that's kind of bad. We're condemned. I mean, that's not good. You become a believer. You go from bad to good. This is good. You are now a child of God. Okay. The day you die as a believer, you go from good to better. I desire to depart with Christ, which is better by far. That's Paul's own word. Now, here's the thing. I think a lot of Christians view phase three as the final permanent phase. But there's a fourth phase.
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10: 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All right, we've got Dane Ortlund back in the studio of Family Life Today.
11: This is always like an epic day when Dane is
10: Dane,
11: with
10: are
11: us.
10: You as excited to be with us as we are with you?
8: I'm twice as
10: you
8: excited
10: have no
8: as you
11: twice
8: are.
11: Twice as excited.
10: Yeah, what else have I, what else can you say?
8: I love talking to you two. And actually, no, I said this on the way over here 10 minutes ago. I think it's harder to interview than be interviewed. I think people think, oh, the person being interviewed, you got to think up, you know, answers the questions right on the fly. No, you guys have the harder job. You got to keep the conversation going, and you do a great job. So it is always a joy being with you both.
11: Why do you think Dane's one of our favorites?
10: Part of it is you're so authentic.
11: Yeah.
10: That's the word. I mean, deep, grounded,
11: biblical,
10: but real. And I gotta be honest, your laugh makes me laugh.
11: Me too.
10: I love your humor.
11: I think and here's what happens when we're thinking we'll cry.
8: Yeah.
11: Because you remind us the beauty of the gospel. But then we're also going to laugh, so this is going to be a really fun time. But this topic that we're going to today, we haven't hit with Dane. I don't know if we've hit this with any guests that we've had on.
10: Yeah, I'm not sure. You are it. You are the guy. But hey, before we go there, I made a little call to your dad.
8: Okay.
10: A couple weeks ago when I found out you're coming in and said, hey, if you could say something to Dane, what would you say? And he recorded something.
8: Oh.
10: So we thought we'd play it for you.
8: Oh,
10: and
8: cool.
10: You can respond.
8: Oh, great.
10: Hit that button, Bruce.
12: The Bible says a wise son makes a glad father, and I'm a very glad father. Let me tell you two things about my dear son, Dane. One, he's the real deal. There is nothing artificial about him. He really loves the Lord, and he really believes the gospel. I've learned a ton from him. Secondly, Dane is downright fun. When I don't see him for a while, just because of geography, I miss him and our great times together. I feel so privileged to be Dane's dad. I wish I could be with you all. Have a blast.
11: He said the same things we said.
10: Real deal.
8: Well, you already started talking about crying, Anna. It was a prophetic word, perhaps. He is the real deal, too. He's the greatest guy I've ever known. Hands down. A verse that I would attach to him and to his dad. Oh, I wish you two could have interviewed his dad at some point and mom. Psalm 34, those who look to him are radiant.
10: Radiant.
8: Yeah. You knew it, Dave.
10: Oh, yeah.
8: Isn't that a great text?
10: Yeah.
8: When you look to God, you get a little brighter.
11: Your mom and dad both display
8: both of them.
11: That. Yes.
8: Both of them. You get a little more resplendent, you know, glow, like spiritual. And that's them. So yeah, I love them with all my heart.
10: I don't know how in the world your voices sound identical.
11: I know. They do. I'm crying already, guys. Don't mind me.
10: When I heard him, I'm like, my sons do not sound like me. Hey, you yeah, guys, it's do. Crazy how you do.
11: Do any of your other brothers sound like your dad?
8: I've been told I sound a little bit more like him than the other two, but yeah. I can't hear my own voice, so I don't
11: know. Uh-oh.
13: Dave's pulling out the guitar.
10: I sing, people laugh and cry.
13: Wilson's pulling out the guitar.
10: I figured, you know, to give our listeners and our watchers, hope you're watching, a little introduction to where we're going today.
13: Yeah.
10: Here's some songs that talk about this topic.
13: Let's have it.
10: You know this one? Come on, you got to know 1971, John Lennon.
11: He was not
13: Dude,
11: even
13: born in 78.
10: There's no heaven.
13: Oh.
10: It's easy if you try. I mean, there's people in buildings. No hell below us. Above us, only sky. I'm not going to do the whole song, but here, I know you don't know this one. This is 72.

0: You don't know that song?
1: Dave, he's born in what year, Dave?
2: 78.
1: 78.
0: I know you're born in 78, but you know this song.
2: Stairway.
1: Everybody knows this song.
0: I can do the whole Stairway to Heaven song in 1 minute.

0: That's a terrible introduction to this topic.
1: Not terrible at all.
0: But why did you decide to write about heaven?
1: Anything I write, guys, actually is me working my way out of my own state of being underdeveloped in something. Mm. So I came to the conviction that I am not drawing strength from what I am going to be experiencing forever. Mm. In this little 2-second blip of a life on my way there. So I sat down and started doing some reading about it, thinking about it, and thought, I think we need to bring our hearts and minds back to both clarity about what the scripture actually gives us in terms of our future. I think there's a lot of lack of clarity, but way more than that, through that clarity, getting happier because of it, enjoying it, like being a little bit more radiant in light of it. So that was why.
0: Yeah. So this wasn't like I'm doing a sermon series.
1: No,
0: this was your own personal.
1: We did a little sermon series more on hell.
0: There you go.
1: Than heaven.
2: But we don't preach on that much in churches these days.
1: No, we don't. And Jesus said a lot about it.
2: Yeah.
1: So we did like 5 weeks on hell and heaven a couple years ago, but that did not really transpose onto this book. This book was, just sitting down and kind of thinking myself clear and bringing readers along with me.
2: Well, the book is called Finally Home, The Christian Hope of Heaven. So I'm excited to talk about this because I don't think we know much about heaven. There aren't all that many books.
1: No.
2: There are a few books that are great, but I don't think there are many. And I don't think we have a really clear view of what heaven is like.
1: Yeah.
2: Did anything surprise you, like as you started studying?
1: Wow. Several things. First of all, the number one misconception to clear up, I think, and we were just talking about this a few minutes ago together offline, is the intermediate state. So if I die today and Jesus returns a year from now, without getting into all the details of millennial views and that kind of thing, we can all agree, if I die today and Jesus returns a year from now, I will spend 1 year without a body, floating about in heaven, and 1 year only. Then he will return to earth and we will all, the scripture teaches, be raised and be on this planet forever. That's our afterlife. That's our permanent situation. To get to your
2: And you're not talking about purgatory.
1: No. The Bible.
0: Way to go, Ann. Way to bring that one up.
2: No, I was just thinking. Some people are listening like, oh, there's an in-between, you know?
1: Okay, hang on a minute. Let's do that for just a minute. Purgatory. What is purgatory? The Catholic teaching that you need to spend some time getting finally cleansed before you get into heaven.
0: Yeah.
1: Okay, actually, Paul opens a letter like Ephesians and he says, to the saints. What does he mean by saint? In Roman Catholic teaching, a saint is like the top 1% most virtuous people.
0: Yeah.
1: I think they had to perform 2 miracles that are verified and so on. No, if you're a Christian, you're a saint. What's a saint? It's a clean one. We have been rinsed clean. We've been given a gospel bath. If you're united to Christ, you are as clean as he is objectively. Subjectively, we've got a lot of messiness, but in terms of in God's sight, objectively. So I don't need purgatory. I'm already a saint. That's my name. That's what we are. Saint Anne, Saint Dave, Saint Dane.
0: Hey, I want you to start calling me that. Right there, that would work. Welcome
2: and
0: home,
2: that
0: Saint
2: takes
0: Dave.
2: Away fear.
1: It
2: like
1: does.
2: The fear, like all of that.
1: It
2: like
1: does.
2: We are
1: it
2: saints.
1: Does.
0: I mean, what you just taught is deep truth that a lot of even church-going Christian people do not understand.
1: I agree.
0: You are a sanctified, set-apart saint.
1: You have been...
0: Not a Catholic saint that's revered. No. You are in Christ. You are a saint.
1: Dave, the worst behaving Christian is as much a saint as the best behaving Christian, objectively. They both are saints. They both have sainthood. Oh, our saintliness goes up and down.
0: Yeah.
2: Oh, that's a good way to say it.
1: But our sainthood is fixed.
0: Mm.
1: And that is deeply comforting.
0: Oh, yeah.
1: So in heaven, we are going to experience subjectively the cleanness that actually we already have at the level of identity and name and objectively.
0: Yeah.
1: You asked Anne a minute ago what surprised you. Here's one thing that surprised me. Tell me what you guys think about this. The beatific vision. All right. Hang with me here.
0: The be what?
1: Be-
0: Beatific?
1: Beatific means being happy. It means happifying. It means you're given joy. Beatific vision. When you see God, you get really, really happy.
0: Mm-hmm.
1: That's actually what heaven is. Oh, reunion with loved ones. That's a great part of it too, but that's secondary and derivative.
2: Which is crazy that that's secondary and derivative.
1: Right, because that's going to be such an exquisite joy. But what makes heaven heaven is seeing God, seeing Christ. What do you call heaven without Jesus? Hell. Mm. Seeing him. The theologians say this. Heaven goes on forever, and what it is, because God is infinite, seeing more and more of him all the time without that ever ending, never hitting bottom on seeing him and getting happier as a result. Mm. That's what Jonathan Edwards and Gregory of Nyssa and Thomas Aquinas and Augustine describe heaven as being. And that's biblically defensible because of some texts in Revelation 21 and 22. That's an amazing thought.
0: Mm. Reading your book, I told Ann, I said, I am so excited to go to heaven right now. I mean, not that I want to die today, but it really inspired me. And when you live with that revelation and inspiration, it impacts who you are as a husband, as a dad, as a mom, as a wife, right? It impacts everything.
1: Absolutely. I mean, what would it look like to go through a Wednesday with our kids? Mm. What is changing a diaper in the middle of the night? How is that affected by the doctrine of heaven? Well, not that we're always consciously thinking about where we're going to be forever, but if my joy is invincibly settled elsewhere because of what I'm going to experience forever, I'm untouchable by the mundane things of life, by the hardships of life. I'm going through my life and I am saying to my kids, and I am drawing strength myself from the fact that this short little thing, I'm just going to give myself in love to these kids, to my family, and then it's just going to be here and gone. I'm going to be at rest, calmed, at peace, happy forever. It affects the way we conduct ourselves, the way we feel, the way we are going through a normal day.
0: Yeah, that's
2: good. It's interesting too, as we talk to our kids and even our grandkids, we can talk about the joy and not the fear that we have of dying. Like, I think one of the number one fears a person has is death.
1: Yeah, for sure.
2: And I can remember, I don't know if you know this, Dane, I had a heart stent put in last May.
1: I did not know that, Ann.
2: I had the heart stent. We flew to be on Focus on the Family like 3 days later because I had a new book coming out.
0: And before everybody judges me for taking my wife to Colorado 3 days after, the doctor said it was okay. Okay. I asked him several times.
2: I was on the table and I asked him if we could go, and he goes, yeah, he'll be fine.
0: Yeah, he'll be fine.
2: But altitude change, dehydrated, all kinds of things.
0: We ended up in the ER at 2 in the morning.
2: All night, almost all night. So we had 3 hours of sleep. But we come home from the hospital, and I remember, like, I still wasn't feeling quite right. The stent was 3 days old, and you have all these fears, like, what if it didn't work? What's going on with my heart? And I remember Dave just prayed over me, which was incredible. But then I remember thinking, well, if I die and these are my last moments, it will be glorious because I'll just wake up with Jesus.
1: Yes.
2: And there's no fear.
1: Yes.
2: And if I live, well, that means there's more for me to do.
1: Yes.
2: Because as long as we have breath in our lungs, God has things for us on the planet to do. And just that peace of knowing, it's like Paul, to live is Christ, to die is gain. And so both of those things, I was like, to not have the fear of death, that's a big deal. And to then know, like what your book talks about, what it's going to be like, unbelievable. You get excited.
0: And by the way, Dane, I mean, that we're in the hotel room, just came home from the hospital, or ER basically, for several hours. And I know she's asleep because she starts twitching, you know? I'm holding her and she falls asleep. And I mean, I didn't know she was thinking, well, if I die, I'll be in heaven. I was like, she might die.
1: Wow.
0: I was awake the whole night. Because I was, it's not the fear of where she's going, it's fear of losing her. So talk about both of those realities, because you've got both sides of that. One side is we get to be with Jesus. The other side is the people we leave really struggle.
1: You're right. It's a both and you just articulated it so poignantly and wonderfully and autobiographically. And it's just what Paul says in Philippians chapter 1, where he says, I would like to go to heaven, paraphrase. I desire to depart and be with Christ, which is, he says, better by far.
2: Mm.
1: But I know the Lord has work for me here to do still. And what a relief to know. Actually, guys, it's a win-win. You just said it, Ann.
2: Yeah.
1: This is a win-win.
0: Yeah.
1: Nothing is at stake. And we can tell our kids this. Nothing's at stake here either. I get door number one, release and rest. Not a trapdoor into hell, an escalator up to perfect happiness. Door number one. Door number two, I stay here and God has a little bit more work for me to do in my work and family and loving my spouse and kids and training them to get ready for heaven. That's a win-win.
0: Every single day, families around the world are facing real struggles, and Family Life is here with gospel-centered help and hope. 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
2: Together, we're helping families really grow stronger in Christ. 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
0: Yeah, just go to familylifetoday.com and tap the donate button at the top of the page. Now, let me ask you, you said a little earlier, the intermediate state.
1: Oh, boy.
0: You know, you're floating until Jesus. Yeah, I mean, that's a theological position different people have. Yeah. I was when you said that, I was thinking of Denny Ellens, one of our good friends in Holland, Michigan. Just died, a heart attack on a on coming down a mountain in Arizona. So 3 or 4 weeks ago, he dies.
1: Denny. He's there.
0: Yeah.
1: You know, Christ said to the thief on the cross, today you will be with me in paradise. Philippians 1, a desire to depart and be with Christ, which is far better. 2 Corinthians 5 gets at the same idea. Those are the three passages that teach us that, well, I think of it like this. I think of the Christian life in four stages. Bad, good, better, best. Real simple. We're born bad. We're the image of God, for sure. Lots of good and glory coming out of us. But until you are saved, that's kind of bad. We're condemned. I mean, that's not good. You become a believer. You go from bad to good. This is good. You are now a child of God. You are justified. You're rinsed clean, as we just said earlier, and all the other blessings of salvation. That's good. Okay. The day you die as a believer, you go from good to better. I desire to depart with Christ, which is better by far. That's Paul's own word. The intermediate state, floating about in heaven, no body, but no sin. Now, here's the thing. I think a lot of Christians view phase three as the final permanent phase, kind of just tacitly. I did for most of my life.
0: Yeah.
1: But there's a fourth phase. Greek thinking, ancient Greek thinking, Plato and others would teach that actually that is the better thing, to just leave this body behind. But Hebrew and Christian teaching is the body is good. The body is a good thing. It's fallen, but it's good. God didn't give us bodies in Genesis 3 when we fell. It wasn't like Genesis 1 and 2, their spirits, oh, now you sinned, I'm going to give you a body. They had bodies. The bodies got corrupted. Okay, phase 4 is best. No sin, but getting your body back. And guys, here's the amazing thing. 1 Corinthians 15 is very clear. The kind of body that Jesus had when he was raised is the exact, he's the first model off the assembly line of what every Christian is going to get. Now, I think we tend to think Jesus is God. And so he had a really, he had like the varsity version body. We get a JV version. No, as the God man, the body he got, 1 Corinthians 15 is very clear. We get the kind of body he had, which is what? He could appear in locked rooms. Mary had trouble recognizing him on the one hand. On the other hand, John 21, the risen Jesus is broiling fish and eating bread for, and he says that wonderful sentence to the disciples when they're in the boat, come and have breakfast. He's eating fish. He tells Thomas, hey, stick your hand in my side. Fully physical, but he can appear in locked rooms. What's going on? Here's how to understand it. The laws of nature are no longer the master of someone who's been given a resurrection body, but the servant. But fully physical. That's the body we're going to have on this planet Earth. We will be bright and strong. Thomas Aquinas says we're going to be bright and very fast and very at, like,
0: finally.
1: Yeah. So that's best. The best thing is back on this planet with actual bodies that eat and run and play and laugh.
2: That's crazy, too. Yeah. Even to think of Jesus, to think of us like walking through a door.
1: Yeah.
2: You know, just you don't even walk through, you don't open the door, you just walk through the door. Like what? Which makes you think, like, how will we travel? Will we just, you know, there's so many questions.
1: Yes.
0: But well, exciting. I mean, that blows away some myths, though. A lot of people, and I grew up in a traditional church with my mom, and I think I heard heaven is floating around in clouds, playing harps, singing hymns. Forever.
1: Sounds boring, actually.
0: Yeah.
2: Very boring.
0: And I wanted to talk about that too. Like, yeah, that is Really? That's our eternity? Where does that come from? I mean, I literally heard that.
2: Well, you said, like, let's define the better, because you said bad, good, better, best.
1: Yes.
2: So what is the better? You said we're floating around, which sounds, what's that?
1: Better is the intermediate state. It's
2: right.
1: Where we're with Christ. We do not have a body, but we can never undress from our soul. Our soul is who we are.
2: So it's our soul is with God.
1: Yes, that's right. That's what better is.
0: And will we feel the time? Like, if I die today and Jesus doesn't come back for 10 years, why? Well, no, it's 10 years, or it'd be pretty quick.
1: The answer to that question, Dave, is we don't know. So we go as far as the scripture is explicit or gives, or with our sanctified speculation, it gives us trajectories to understand. But we also need to say there's mystery here too, and we can't parse it out exactly. So I don't know the answer to that. We'll find out.
0: Yeah.
2: But with our soul, we will still have emotion and joy.
1: I believe so.
2: I do too.
1: Oh, yeah.
0: But get to best, though. So best is here?
1: On this planet. In better, in the intermediate state, you'll be with Christ, but you can't hug him.
2: Well, that's depressing.
1: Right. It will be better than being here. Here we are in Christ, but not with him in the way that we will be with him in the intermediate state. But in best, when we all have bodies, then just like he would sweep up little kids into his arms in the Gospels, then you can hug him. Then you can hug him. And here's one way that I think of it. Just as in Revelation, the end of Revelation, it says, it doesn't say there is no sun, S-U-N, in the new earth, the final best. It says there is no need of a sun. Why is there no need of a sun? I believe there will be a sun because God created the sun and the moon, Genesis 1 and 2, before the fall.
2: Oh,
1: the created order will be there. Animals. Genesis 1 and 2 recovered in an escalated and unfallible way. That's the best. That's the new earth. And there's no need of a sun. The reason is we're there with the S-O-N. So the way I like to put it is sunlight has become the new sunlight. S-O-N light has become the new S-U-N light. So if you think, oh, we're finally going to be with Christ, good, and we'll all have bodies, but there's going to be like lines of millions of people to talk to him and to actually hug him. Hang on a minute. When you go to the beach, are there lines to enjoy the S-U-N? No, you are just basking in it. You're just enjoying it. That is just everywhere. Just look up. Just receive it. That must be analogous to what it's going to be like with Christ. He has a body. He has a body right now. He was incarnated. He took on flesh and he never put it off. We will always have it, including in the new earth. But in some way, we will all be enjoying him. What a candle is to the S-U-N, the S-U-N is to Jesus Christ in the new earth.
2: Why do you think we love Dane so much?
0: He is so biblically sound. He's so full of joy. There's an enthusiasm and joy that exudes out of him. And part of me thinks it's because of what we're talking about today. Heaven.
2: I do too. Did you see him almost coming out of his seat at times? Like, yeah. I can't wait to talk about this. And I feel like when we talk to Dane, there are always little nuggets that he shares biblically that I've never even thought about before.
0: Yeah.
2: So it's going to be fun to be with him again tomorrow.
0: Yeah, he'll be with us tomorrow. But if you'd like, go right now to get his book. It's called Finally Home, The Christian Hope of Heaven. And you can get it at familylifetoday.com. Just click on the link in the show notes and join us back tomorrow. We're going to have Dane back talking about heaven.
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11: 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Hey, I'm Brian. This is KHCB. But on this station, when July hits, it is not weird to say Merry Christmas, because we're just a few days away from our Christmas in July celebration. This year, it falls on July 24th and 25th. So mark your calendar, as we're going to play your favorite Christmas songs and celebrate the birth of Jesus. But hey, you know, the other day I was thinking about the very first time I saw Super Mario Brothers on a Nintendo. Everybody in my neighborhood heard that this kid Jason down the street got the new gaming system. So we all rode our bikes as fast as we could to his house and crowded around his TV, just mesmerized by this game. Of course, video gaming has come a long way since then, and Chuck Bentley of Crown Financial Ministries wants to talk about something he saw related to video games in an airport recently, and how this could influence how we prioritize our time. Stay tuned, My Money Life is next.
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13: When we as believers in Christ are totally consumed with the eternal plan and purpose of God, He will provide us with everything we need to accomplish His will. That's what Jesus meant in Matthew 6:33 when He said, "Seek first the kingdom of God and His righteousness, and all these things will be added to you." The more fully we grasp the goodness and greatness of God and His plan for us, the more freely we'll be able to speak of the things of God. If you are not actively involved in some way in getting the good news out to others, let me suggest that you ask the Lord to examine your life in light of His Word. As you open your life to Him, He will show you what's wrong and how to correct it. As He reveals what's wrong, don't say, "I'll do better," but repent, confess, and trust Him to make the needed changes. If you'll do that, you'll sense a new freedom and liberty to share Him with others that you've never known before. This is Jerry Wiles.
12: 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For more information, contact the ministry, Living Water International, at 877-594-4426.
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0: Have you checked your habits recently? I'm Chuck Bentley with My Money Life from Crown. If you've traveled through the Minneapolis-St. Paul Airport, you may have noticed their premium video game lounge. According to reports, the Portal Lounge features gaming stations equipped with Nintendo Switch, Xbox, PlayStation, and custom-built gaming PCs. 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How do we steward our time and money? 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But gaming addiction is a growing challenge, especially among younger generations. A hobby can become a habit, crowding out relationships, responsibilities, and spiritual growth. Ephesians 5 says, "Be very careful then how you live, not as unwise, but as wise, making the most of every opportunity." That's a call to steward the use of our time. God has entrusted us not only with money, but with a limited, precious amount of time. 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Are your habits helping you fulfill God's purposes or distracting you from them? 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

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That's this Saturday, the 25th, at Vita City Church. You're going to find all of the details when you go to our events page, khcb.org/events. 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

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Hi, I'm Dawn Ray. 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We've seen Jesus in so many different areas, always ministering to people. And now we find Him at what we would call the Last Supper. It's the Passover celebration in John chapter 13. Jesus knows His hour is here. He's about to leave this world. He's going back to the Father. And He has loved His disciples. I love that language. He has loved His disciples during His ministry on earth. Now He is loving them to the very end. It's time for supper. The devil has already prompted Judas, Simon Iscariot, and he's about to betray Jesus. And we know that the Father has given Jesus authority over everything. He had come from God. He's going to return from God. And now He gets up from the table. He takes off His robe, Jesus now. He wraps a towel around His waist and He pours water into a basin and He's about to wash the disciples' feet. But what I really appreciate is what He says after He's washed the feet. He's asking them if they understand what He has done. Now, culturally, this might be a little bit of a challenge for us to really get the full picture. This would have been a servant's job. And here Jesus has been telling them all along, He is the Messiah who has come to take away the sin of the world. And after washing their feet, He then asks them this pretty poignant question, "Do you understand what I was doing?" And they're saying, "Teacher and Lord, you're right, because that's who I am. And as teacher and Lord, having washed your feet, you ought to wash each other's feet. I've given you the example to follow. Do as I have done to you." Are we doing that in our churches? Not literally washing one another's feet, but putting the other person ahead of ourselves. Are we loving the Lord our God with all our hearts, minds, and soul, and then loving our neighbors as ourselves? That's what He's instructed us coming up in John 15. I know, spoiler alert. Right now, we're in John 13. Follow along. This reading plan is called Abide. You'll find it at khcb.org.

0: 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Today with Pastor Daniel Dominguez of the Iglesia Verdad en Amor, the Truth and Love Church located in Sugar Land, Texas. 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
1: The kindness you will never forget. Have you ever noticed that we tend to forget the kindnesses we receive, but rarely forget the kindnesses that we have done to others? That may not be true in every case, but it's often enough true to make us stop and think. As we grow older, we sometimes remember in remarkable detail the sacrifices we made for our family, the favors we extended to our friends, or the people we helped at difficult times in their lives. Yet we can easily overlook how many people God used to help us and shape us along the way. David, however, was different. In 1 Chronicles 19, David learned that Nahash, king of Ammon, had died. Instead of seeing an old enemy, David remembered an old kindness. He said, "I will show kindness to Hanun, the son of Nahash, because his father showed kindness to me." What is fascinating is that the Bible never tells us what Nahash actually did for David. The biblical writers never recorded it. History forgot it. The world never knew about it. But David remembered. Somewhere during difficult years in the life of David, while he was flying from Saul, Nahash apparently showed some sort of mercy. Perhaps it was protection, perhaps financial assistance, perhaps words of encouragement, perhaps simple friendship during a lonely season. We do not know. God chose not to preserve the details, but David never forgot. As I look back over my own life, I realize that there are many people whose names may never appear in history books, yet without their encouragement, generosity, timely advice, my life would have been very different. The example of some of them marked my life. Perhaps you're thinking of someone right now, a school teacher, a pastor, a neighbor, a Sunday school teacher, a parent, a spouse, someone whose kindness changed your present and your future. The older we become, the more we should cultivate a grateful memory. Jesus said that even a cup of cold water given in his name will not lose its reward. If God remembers even the smallest acts of kindness, shouldn't we? So pick up the phone, send a text, write a letter, and say thank you. David wanted to repay kindness with kindness. He sent an official delegation to comfort Hanun after the death of his father. It was a beautiful gesture. Unfortunately, it was completely misunderstood. Hanun's advisors immediately became suspicious. They asked, "Do you really think David has sent these men to honor your father? Aren't they here to spy on the land?" How many broken relationships begin exactly that way? I know why he said that. I know what she meant. I know his real motive. No, we usually don't. One of the greatest causes of conflict is assuming we know another person's motives. Titus 1:15 says, we have a filter in our minds, in our hearts. It says, to the pure, all things are pure, but to those who are corrupted and unbelieving, nothing is pure. A suspicious heart interprets kindness as manipulation. I repeat, a suspicious heart often interprets kindness as manipulation. That is exactly what happened here. Hanun humiliated David's ambassadors, shaving their beards and cutting off their garments. It was one of the greatest public insults imaginable. Yet David responded with a remarkable compassion. Instead of exposing this embarrassment to public ridicule, he sent a word: remain in Jericho until your beards have grown back, and then return. David protected their dignity. He knew about him. Somebody told me this week that for 17 of the 20 years somebody had cut his grass, he didn't even know the name of the person. He corrected that. That says much about leadership. As we grow older, we discover that people often remember less what we accomplished than how we made them feel. David cared about people. He cared about the grieving son of Nahash. He cared about his own humiliated servants. He understood that wounded people need compassion more than lectures. When someone loses a loved one, our words often feel hollow, empty. If you have experienced a similar loss, your quiet presence may speak louder than eloquent speeches. Sometimes the best ministry is simply saying, I don't have all the answers, but I'm here. The chapter, however, takes another unexpected turn. Hanun realizes that he has made himself offensive to David. Instead of seeking peace, he hires mercenaries and prepares for war. Now, Joab suddenly finds himself surrounded with two enemies and two fronts. One army in front of him, another behind him. So he divided his forces, and then he says something remarkable to his brother Abishai. If the Syrians are too strong for me, you must help me. If the Ammonites are too strong for you, I will help you. That is biblical solidarity. We may not find the word solidarity in most of English Bible translations, but we certainly find the principle. My mother used to say, today for me, tomorrow for you. Joab understood that sometimes I need your strength and sometimes you need mine. The Christian life was never intended to be lived alone. We belong to one another. We pray for one another. We encourage one another. We carry one another's burdens. Then Joab added these memorable words: be strong and let us use our strength for our people and for the cities of our God. And may the Lord do what he seems good to him. What a balance. Do everything you can. Help one another. Then leave the outcome in God's hands. Let the Lord do what seems good to him. God is responsible for the results. Finally, this chapter points to someone who showed greater than David or Joab's solidarity. When two more people sign a loan, each one of them becomes responsible for the whole debt. Jesus did something infinitely greater. Every human being owes a debt of gratitude, but also a debt caused by our sin, a debt that none of us could ever pay. At the cross, however, Jesus identified himself with us. He took upon himself the judgment we deserve. You pay the debt we could never pay. That is the greatest act of solidarity in history. David, remember kindness. Joab demonstrated mutual support. But Jesus gave his life. He gave himself. May we never forget the kindness we have received from others, but above all, from our Lord and Savior. Thank you for joining me in the afternoon Bible study, and join me in reading the Bible every day in our 5x5x5 daily program. You can connect with us. Give us a call, 281-340-2400. The number will be repeated. Thank you, and God richly bless you.
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We are KHCB, helping you draw closer in your relationship with God. Hi, I'm Dawn Ray. Below the Fold. Remember when we had the pages of newspapers in our hands, and if it wasn't a headline, it would be Below the Fold on the front page. Or if it took a back seat to all of the current headlines, it would be buried within the pages of that newspaper. Well, that's a little bit where we find the information about the flooding in Hill Country over the weekend. Below the Fold, and even buried to all of the other headlines, like Spain winning the World Cup. But we know that the heartache still continues, and it will for quite a while, as people are digging out their homes and their possessions, not to mention the loss of life. Though it's not the number of people that we lost last year, there's still loss. And we, as we continue to pray, want to go to the scriptures and know that since this is going to be a long-term recovery, we don't need to grow weary. And that's what Galatians 6:9 would remind us. Let us not lose heart in doing good, for in due time we will reap if we do not grow weary. Now, we don't want to take this out of context, but we do want to be reminded that perseverance and coming alongside people that have lost so much is going to be really important, and that we not let it get buried within the pages of our own busy lives. Continue to pray for those that are devastated by the things that happened over the weekend. Flood stage again in Hill Country. And thank you for being part of our family here at KHCB.

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1: It's 90 and clear. Wind is from the south-southwest at 5 to 10 miles per hour. Today, clear with a high in the upper 90s. Tonight, clear with a low in the mid-70s.

0: minute a power greater than myself convicted me to take her along. Together, we planned our escape route and ran for our lives. But when we found refuge, our constant bickering made it impossible to find the peace we'd struggled so long for. Although the war was over, our life together was like a battlefield, and despite all we'd been through, we still planned to dissolve our marriage. A fellow refugee shared a Christian newsletter with us that was mailed from the United States, filled with true stories from couples whose marriages were just as rocky as ours. All of them stayed together in the end because they found a secret to inner peace and resolution, receiving Jesus Christ as their personal savior and trusting in God's word to guide their decisions. I realized that if Christ could help all those couples, then I needed him to save me and our marriage too. Wherefore they are no more twain, but one flesh. What therefore God hath joined together, let not man put asunder. That transformation changed everything for Mary and me. We became examples for Christ and godly parents to our son and daughter. And he wants to help you, just ask him. I'm George Ozdenik. If the Son therefore shall make you free, ye shall be free indeed.
1: If you would like to be free from the weight of sin by receiving Jesus Christ as Lord and Savior, call 1-888-NEED-HIM right now. 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
6: Human metapneumovirus. Never heard of it? Well, you're not alone. It's a virus that until recently most experts had not heard of. At first glance, the symptoms feel a lot like the flu, but it's not the flu.

0: Human metapneumovirus is a relatively newly discovered one that was first detected in 2001. It brings respiratory tract infections, and while anyone can get it, it's a larger concern for young children, older adults, and people with weak immune systems, says infectious disease expert Dr. Thomas Russo. He says it's not even something we usually look for. However, experts are now on the lookout, and it's getting easier to diagnose. In this fallen world, there are many perils, but in Christ, there is no need to fear. We can remember the words of Psalm 46. God is our refuge and strength, a very present help in trouble. Welcome to Haven Today. I'm David Woolen, sharing the great story that's all about Jesus. We're in a series called Hope When Life Hurts. And this week, we're spending some time with Job. Last week, we concluded with Job chapter 2. Despite all that he had lost, and much to Satan's dismay, Job had not sinned, he had not cursed God's name. And now, with the initial moment of the crisis in the past, Job is living day to day with a new normal. And often this is where the greatest part of a trial takes place. In one sense, Job is alone. But the truth is, no, he is never alone, and neither are we. Now, before we turn to God's Word, I do want to remind you about an incredible resource, a new devotional book called Keeping Faith When Life Hurts, written by our friend, Johnny Erickson Tada. She was on the air with me last week and shared what her daily life is like, the new normal for her that began more than 50 years ago. How does she do it? Where does she find the strength for each new day?
1: Every day it's a battle.
0: Yeah.
1: When I stood up in that wheelchair, the fight begins against the world, the flesh, and the devil. Mm-hmm. Am I tired? Yes, in the flesh. Do I get weary? Of course I do. But even Jesus had to choose obedience. It says in Hebrews chapter 5, he underwent suffering fully to experience and embrace what it meant like for us to struggle in the flesh.
0: That's right.
1: And just as the Holy Spirit helped Jesus obey,

0: The Holy Spirit helps me obey, helps us all obey. But it's a fight. We have to live with our spiritual antennae up. Always, always taking in the signals. What is God's word saying to me right now?
1: This is Haven Today. I'm David Wolin, and that was Johnny Erickson Tada sharing how she depends upon the Lord to face each and every new day. And I'd love to send you Johnny's new book, Keeping Faith When Life Hurts. 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And now, helping us fix our eyes on Jesus in the trials of this life, here's Kristen Getty and some friends with When Trials Come.

The voices of Margaret Becker, Kristen Getty, and Joanne Hogg with When Trials Come. This is Haven Today. I'm David Wolin. I want you to imagine with me that you lived in the days of Job. He was already famous, a billionaire celebrity, and so, like everyone else, you heard the breaking news, the gossip that spread like wildfire on the day Job lost everything. Now, for a rich man, he'd always been a novelty, a spotless reputation, a man of integrity, respected by everyone. He was truly a God-fearing man, or so people thought. But who loses everything they own in a single day? And not only that, all of his children had died together on that very same day. And on top of all of that, soon thereafter, Job had gotten sick, a disease so terrible that people could not bear to look at him. And last time he'd been seen, Job was outside the city gate where people burned their trash. No, people surely thought, the odds are too great. Something doesn't add up. Things don't just happen like that. Job must have had a deep, dark secret. He must have done something to deserve all this. What else could explain what had happened to him? Now, in our modern context, if these things had happened to the world's most wealthy person, of course it would be breaking news. But people's attention spans are short. The news cycle always moves on. People move on. And as they say, you find out who your real friends are when you're down and out. Fortunately, though, Job does have a few real friends who truly care. Job chapter 2, verse 11. Now when Job's three friends heard of all this evil that had come upon him, they came each from his own place. And why did they come? It says they made an appointment together to come to show him sympathy and comfort him. They knew it was bad, but even they were shocked by what they encountered. Verse 2, when they saw him from a distance, they did not recognize him. And they raised their voices and wept, and they tore their robes and sprinkled dust on their heads toward heaven. Now in Genesis, when Jacob learns of what he believes to be the death of his son Joseph, he does this very same thing. In the ancient Near East, this was how people mourned when somebody died. Job is not dead, and his friends are not writing him off. They still do come to him, but his suffering is so great, they instinctively begin to mourn like this. That's how severe the suffering of Job is, and there simply are no words. Verse 13, they sat with him on the ground 7 days and seven nights, and no one spoke a word to him, for they saw that his suffering was very great. So far, what Job's three friends have done is commendable. It's courageous and compassionate the way that they have entered into Job's suffering alongside him. They didn't just drop by, try to say something encouraging, and then make a hasty retreat. They actually sat down with him in the ashes, and to the best of their ability, shared in his suffering. But the pain really is too great for words. They do not speak. And so far with this, they've actually done quite well, certainly better than Job's wife did, who told him to curse God and die. And to borrow a phrase from the Apostle Paul in Romans 12, we could say this is a picture of weeping with those who weep. They are sitting with him in the sorrow. And doing that is not from a lack of faith. Biblically, there is a place for this. In fact, in the book of Psalms, about a third of them are psalms of lament. Like Psalm 13, which begins, "How long, O Lord, will you forget me forever? How long will you hide your face from me?" Or Psalm 88, "For my soul is full of troubles, and my life draws near to Sheol. I am counted among those who go down to the pit. I am a man who has no strength." Well, this is where Job is. He does not know his depth of sorrow will not go on forever and ever. It probably feels like it will. And in his city, Job is likely sitting in the place known as Gehenna, outside the city gates where trash is burned. This is the word Jesus used to describe hell itself.
He said, "Do not fear those who kill the body but cannot kill the soul. Rather, fear him who can destroy both soul and body in Gehenna, in hell." And if ever it was true of somebody, it is true of Job. His life has become like a living hell. And it would seem the words of Psalm 22 were meant for Job. "My God, my God, why have you forsaken me? Oh my God, I cry by day, but you do not answer, and by night, but I find no rest." But Job is not the one who fulfills Psalm 22. Let's take a step back now and do a little pencil sketch of what we know of Job. He's a righteous man who is truly blameless, who possessed glory, wealth, and honor beyond compare, and upon whom Satan himself personally had focused all his hatred and fury, inflicting misery and bodily harm and going to every possible length to tempt him into sin, to deny the living God. And so he became a man who, though innocent, was stripped down to nothing. Now, who does that sound like to you? Job is a suffering servant of God who is meant to point us to the ultimate suffering servant of whom Isaiah would later speak in those terms. And unlike it would be for the Lord Jesus at the onset of his suffering, when he said to his three closest friends in the Garden of Gethsemane, "My soul is very sorrowful, even to death, remain here and watch." But soon he would find those three friends asleep and say to them, "Could you not watch 1 hour? Well, by contrast, Job's friends watched for 7 days. And we read this earlier. Their motives were actually good. Their goal was to show sympathy and to comfort Job. And they did that with their silent presence. And preachers will often say that this is the wisest and most effective thing Job's three friends did, but sometimes too much of a good thing is too much. Yes, they showed sympathy and comfort by coming and sitting with Job, but after 7 days and 7 nights, still none of them saying a single word to Job, that's a long time. And note, it does not say they were not speaking to each other. It just says they didn't speak to Job. And if that were true, it paints a different picture, doesn't it? I can't help but wonder, did Job feel more alone before they arrived? Or after 7 days and nights, as none of them said anything to him, did Job start to feel even more isolated and alone than he did before? In ancient times, a 7-day silence was also traditionally done in mourning for the dead. Joseph kept a 7-day silence in Genesis when his father died. So around day 7, does Job realize what their silence is implying? To them, is he as good as dead? The silence for Job builds until it's deafening. Finally, he just cannot take it anymore, and he's the one who breaks the silence, and the torrent breaks forth like a bursting dam. Chapter 3, verse 1. "After this, Job opened his mouth and cursed the day of his birth. And Job said, 'Let the day perish on which I was born, and the night that said, a man is conceived. Let that day be darkness. May God above not seek it, nor light shine upon it.'" Satan's goal was for Job to curse God. Job has not done that technically, but he is dancing around the edges of that. Who was it that formed Job's inward parts? Who knitted him together in his mother's womb? Whose eyes saw Job's unformed substance? Psalm 139 tells us that even before birth, and this applies to David who wrote the psalm, as it applies to you, to me, to Job, and every human being who has ever lived, it says, speaking to God, "In your book were written, every one of them, the days that were formed for me, when as yet there was none of them." So Job may not be cursing God directly, but he is cursing the day of his birth. Verse 11, "Why did I not die at birth, come out from the womb and expire?" Job says, "Then I would have lain down and been quiet. I would have slept. Then I would have been at rest."
And all of chapter 3 is a tirade gushing out from Job's heart like a runaway train. Verse 16, he says, "Why was I not as a hidden stillborn child, as infants who never see the light?" Technically, these are rhetorical questions. Job is asking them in the hearing of his friends, but mostly Job is speaking to himself. And yet, these questions and complaints cannot be answered by anyone but God himself. And his long lament in chapter 3 ends with this: "For my sighing comes instead of my bread, and my groanings are poured out like water. For the thing that I fear comes upon me, and what I dread befalls me. I am not at ease, nor am I quiet. I have no rest, but trouble comes." For Job, the darkness here is so great that even his memory of the light has faded. And yet still, this chapter of Job is part of God's holy, inspired word. This is part of the scriptures which, as Paul wrote in 2 Timothy, are able to make you wise for salvation through faith in Christ Jesus. So how does a dark chapter like this chapter in Job do that? For children who grow up in the affluent, liberal, secular, Western world, often their view of life and reality is dramatically lacking, and that's one of the reasons why missions trips are often so life-changing. You get exposed to a larger picture. It's a correction to what you thought the world was like. In so many places around the globe, people are truly stuck in terrible situations and cannot help themselves. Extreme poverty and oppression, danger from criminals and gangs, children living in the streets, and in some places the spiritual darkness is so heavy you can almost feel it physically. And we who live in what Christian academic Mark Sayers calls the beautiful world, we benefit from a reality check. Because the fallenness of this world is not beautiful. We need the corrective. We need to see how desperately our world and how desperately we need a savior. The world says, we can make the world a better place. We can fix this. We can solve these problems. But Job gives us a wake-up call. It only takes one man's problems to show us how powerless we truly are to make a dent. And his problems are God-sized problems. It is with God that Job must deal. And the same is true for us today as well. So in chapter 3, Job, he's beating around the bush. He's already asking questions that only God can answer, and he's not quite seeking the Lord's face yet. He's still wallowing in his pain, and yet even here in Job 3, we can see hope because Job has not resigned himself to his fate. He is still searching. He is still seeking. He's knocking on the door, and he cannot rest with things as they are. Now, Job feared God before the terrible day arrived. Now he's stumbling around in the darkness. In the end, it will not be Job who comes to God. It will be God who comes to him. And now let me ask you, where are you today in your walk with God? Maybe not quite like Job sitting in a heap of ashes, but still, does life hurt? Are you looking heavenward and asking why? I want you to know you're not alone. And that's because God himself stepped down from heaven to become a man. The Lord Jesus suffered even more greatly than Job or you or I ever could. God allowed the darkness to swallow Jesus on the cross, but he defeated death and rose again. And that is why all who believe in him have hope and life and light. We look to Jesus.

0: lonesome echo of the silence of God.
1: It's called The Silence of God by Andrew Peterson. This is Haven Today, and I want to thank you both for listening and for making a program like this possible. Our daily aim at Haven is to spotlight Christ, who is our anchor in the storms of life, the one who calms the storms. And together we dive into God's Word and we point our hearts to Christ. And that is true even in a book like Job. And I want to remind you that we still have Johnny Erickson Tada's new book, Keeping Faith When Life Hurts. 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I'm David Wolin. Won't you come back again next time? We'll be keeping it all about Jesus. It's The Great Story here on Haven Today.
2: One verse, one moment. God speaking into your day. Here's the KHCB verse of the week from Psalm 84, verses 11 and 12. For the Lord God is a sun and shield. The Lord gives grace and glory. No good thing does he withhold from those who walk uprightly. O Lord of hosts, how blessed is the man who trusts in you.

0: Carry this verse with you this week. Let it shape your steps. 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
1: Thanks for joining me today on Mission Network News. I'm Steve Odell. Behind Yemen's geopolitical tensions are believers whose perseverance is drawing others to Christ. Then, in an era of political labels in the United States, personal testimony may be one of the clearest ways to point people to Christ. That story in just a few moments. But first, last week, the Houthis of Yemen fired missiles at Saudi Arabia, breaking a four-year informal truce. They accused Saudi Arabia of bombing an airport under Houthi control. Concerns remain about the Iran-backed group resuming attacks on the Red Sea shipping route as an extension of the United States-Iran war. Trey Hulsey is a consultant who works with nonprofits and NGOs in the Middle East. He says it's in the Houthis' best interest to keep the threat of attack open, not necessarily shut down the gateway.
2: Shipping companies are more likely to pay for the safe passage of their ships as long as they believe that there's a real possibility of their ships being hit.
1: Complex relationships surround Yemen. It's been in a civil war for over a decade, and other countries largely influence its path. Hulsey says its neighbor to the north, Saudi Arabia, is generally the leading voice among Sunni Muslims in the Middle East. Meanwhile, Iran is generally the leader of Shia Muslims, which the Houthis align with. As we watch further developments this week, remember the body of Christ in Yemen, a 99% Muslim country.
2: They sacrifice far more than most of us are aware to be followers of Jesus.
1: Resistance comes from all levels of society, yet Hulsey says the church has reached a critical mass and is growing as others witness Christians endure through suffering. Find prayer points in the full report at our website. Meanwhile, the Taliban says they will not back down on enforcing Sharia law, despite international outcry. The vice and virtue minister defended the arrest of women accused of not dressing appropriately. Greg Yoder with the ministry Keys for Kids says,
3: many of the people who are Muslim within the nation, moderate or not, hate the Taliban. They don't like that form of Islam.
1: Since retaking control of Afghanistan in 2021, the Taliban has required women to wear full-body veils and have male chaperones.
3: But then when they hear about God being a loving God and wants to have a relationship with you, that's beyond what they ever imagined in their form of Islam. That's when it starts changing.
1: Keys for Kids distributes solar-powered MP3s called Storytellers that have an audio Bible. Over 23 churches have been planted since 2025 in one region alone, thanks to the Storytellers. Yet the risk is high for converts and missionaries. One evangelist was stabbed for sharing Storytellers at a mosque. He survived and says,
3: now I'm going to go back and tell them, you can't stab me because you tried that before and God protected me, so you need to listen to the gospel.
1: Find out how you can contribute to the spread of the gospel in Afghanistan at missionnews.org.
3: God is at work and hearts are open in Afghanistan.
1: Party divisions in America are steeper than ever. More than half of Americans think civil war could happen in a few years. Doug Hutchcraft of Hutchcraft Ministries says this affects more than politics.
4: Ron and I are just hosting this discussion with folks from lots of different backgrounds, ages, ethnicities, saying it doesn't have to be a fearful thing. You can know how to do this confidently, and sharing their own stories. You will see yourself in one of these videos, I guarantee it.
1: With Christianity becoming associated with political movements, it is more challenging to cross barriers with the gospel. Hutchcraft and his dad created Your Hope Story to teach people how to reach others with the power of personal testimony.
4: How divided we are as a country is not helping as it pertains to sharing the gospel.
1: Hutchcraft echoes the prayer of singer Ernie Haas at a concert.
4: But tonight, this particular night, he said, folks, you know, rather than singing God Bless America, could we sing God Heal America together? And it gave us goosebumps.
1: Pray for healing and for the gospel to cross party lines.
4: I'm asking him to heal the country I love, and that's a beautiful thing to be praying.
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That's 832-922-4427. As we give testimony about what the Lord is doing in our lives, it's going to encourage someone else. 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

0: This is Max McLean. The story of Jesus runs through the entire Bible from Genesis to Revelation. So how do the Old Testament and the New Testament fit together? Listen to the Bible from Hebrews 1 and 2. In the past, God spoke to our forefathers through the prophets at many times and in various ways. But in these last days, he has spoken to us by his Son, whom he appointed heir of all things, and through whom he made the universe. The Son is the radiance of God's glory and the exact representation of his being, sustaining all things by his powerful word. After he had provided purification for sins, he sat down at the right hand of the majesty in heaven. So he became as much superior to the angels as the name he has inherited is superior to theirs. Your throne, O God, will last forever and ever, and righteousness will be the scepter of your kingdom. You have loved righteousness and hated wickedness. Therefore, God, your God has set you above your companions by anointing you with the oil of joy. In the beginning, O Lord, you laid the foundations of the earth, and the heavens are the work of your hands. They will perish, but you remain. They will all wear out like a garment. You will roll them up like a robe, like a garment they will be changed. But you remain the same, and your years will never end. We must pay careful attention, therefore, to what we have heard so that we do not drift away. For if the message spoken by angels was binding and every violation and disobedience received its just punishment, how shall we escape if we ignore such great salvation? This salvation, which was first announced by the Lord, was confirmed to us by those who heard him. God also testified to it by signs, wonders, and various miracles and gifts of the Holy Spirit distributed according to his will. From Hebrews 1 and 2. Listen to the Bible. It's great for the soul.
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You're listening to 105.7 FM, KHCB Houston, refreshingly timeless Christian radio. And that's true about Christmas music as well. Coming up the 24th and 25th, that timeless Christmas music that we love so well. 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Also, a great time to go to our website, sign up for our newsletter, the August edition. 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We'll have a new hymn of the month. 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
1: It's 91 and clear. Wind is from the north. Tonight clear with a low in the mid-70s. Then tomorrow clear with a high around 102. Tomorrow night clear with a low in the low 80s. It's 91 and clear.

Shalom, I'm Mitch Glazer, president of Chosen People Ministries. Christianity is deeply rooted in the Jewish faith. In fact, Jesus himself was Jewish. Yet many Jewish people have a hard time reconciling a belief in Jesus, or Yeshua, as he's called in Hebrew,

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2: 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But it worked, and even though it was tough, I never saw the response to it other than when she married her husband, who's now our son-in-law.
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helping you draw closer in your walk with Jesus Christ. We are KHCP. Hi, I'm Dawn Ray. It's that time of year, the warm weather. It's been in full swing, depending on where you live, for quite a minute now. And it seems that there's this unspoken expectation everybody's supposed to be automatically happier. Sun staying out longer, flowers, all the vegetation in bloom. Vacations have kicked off, and social media, oh, yes. That is a thing, isn't it? Filled with smiling faces. We have to be reminded that everyone is putting their best foot forward, but it doesn't really help when we're longing to be somewhere else, do something else. The world does appear to be lighter. So what happens when you're still carrying emotional heaviness? It's not magically disappearing with the changing of the season. Well, we have a resource to talk about that. Dr. Mel Tavares has written an article, What Happens When Sunshine Doesn't Fix the Anxiety and Depression. You'll find this full article at khcp.org, as well as the KHCB app. Struggling with seasonal affective disorder, then you know what the dark winter months bring and how relief can come in spring and summer. Still others battling anxiety, depression, grief that never seems to want to leave, trauma and loneliness. It's emotionally exhausting, and it stays with you year-round. What then? That's exactly what Dr. Mel wants to talk about. Find this full article about when sunshine doesn't fix the anxiety and depression at khcb.org.

0: Your attitude toward the Bible is your attitude toward Christ. In other words, if you say, I delight in the Lord, and you never open this book, you're just fooling yourself. Because where do you learn about the Lord? You learn about Him in this book, don't you?
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Whatever we're wrestling through, we want to do so honestly, even with those emotions. I've been walking through this, even last night, laying my head down with turmoil in our family, crying out to the Lord as honest as I know how to be with my thought process and emotions, knowing who He is the same God that He was for David. And all throughout the Psalms, we see Him pouring out fear, grief, anxiety, loneliness. And as he's honest with the Lord, notice the shift: renewed trust, worship, and hope, as those emotions and circumstances honestly brought before the Lord, because he can handle them. Even Elijah, so emotionally spent after that intense, stressful time and the fear that set in after that, he asked God to let him die. And instead of doing that, instead of condemning him, God responded first with rest, food, and quiet, and God also gently restored Elijah's purpose and direction. This is the same God. He doesn't change. Yesterday, today, and forevermore, Hebrews says, the character of who our Lord is. This is a great article. You'll find it at khcb.org.

0: 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A Youth Praise Night takes place Friday, July 24th in Richmond at the Grace Center. 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The Youth Praise Night, July 24th, beginning at 6:30 with Eddie James at the Grace Center in Richmond. 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For more information or directions, contact Grace International Church. 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The 24th Church and Pastoral Anniversary of Spring of Life Church will be celebrated Sunday, July 26th at 3 p.m. The church at 10920 South Post Oak in Houston. 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You've heard a page from the calendar. 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
2: God's Word says, no sex outside of marriage. 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
3: Welcome to Pathway to Victory with author and pastor Dr. Robert Jeffress. In America today, an alarming number of couples are filing for divorce due to infidelity. So why are so many marriages coming to an untimely end? Today on Pathway to Victory, Dr. Robert Jeffress addresses the highly sensitive topic of extramarital affairs, why they happen, and how we can keep them from destroying our lives. But first, let's take a moment to hear some important ministry updates.
1: Thanks, David, and welcome to Pathway to Victory. Today, we're dealing with a sensitive subject. King Solomon's counsel to husbands and wives was written thousands of years ago, but it's never been more relevant than right now. Any historian can tell you that decadence has pervaded cultures all the way back to the beginning of time. And compromise in marriage always bears the same outcome, misery and disappointment. And so, during today's program, we'll seek Solomon's counsel in Proverbs chapter 5 on how to protect our marriages from any semblance of compromise. Now, this is one of the subjects I've addressed in my best-selling book called The Solomon Secrets, 10 Keys to Your Success. This is one of the most highly requested books in our collection because the application is so needed and clear. And when you give a generous gift to Pathway to Victory, we'll make sure a copy is sent promptly to your home. And if you've never contacted us before, today is a wonderful day to do that. I'd like to send you, without any cost or obligation, something I'm very proud of, the In God We Trust 2-disc patriotic celebration by our world-class First Baptist Dallas choir and orchestra, along with messages from me. It's my gift to you just for reaching out. and I think it will leave you both stirred and grateful. David and I will give more details on these resources later, but right now, let's begin today's message titled, Graze in Your Own Pasture.
2: I read the account of a group of Florida teenagers who were found guilty of a brutal murder. They had taken the lives of three innocent citizens. And their weapon was neither a gun nor a knife. In fact, these teenagers were not even present when their victims were killed. But they were guilty of the crime. As a prank, these teenagers had removed the stop signs at a four-way intersection. The result was motorists, when they should have stopped, they proceeded. The result was a fiery crash that cost them their lives. Today, we're living in a culture in which people are trying to remove the stop signs that God has put into place. Stop signs for our benefit. Our culture is telling us that it's okay to proceed when God has said to stop. They're telling us it's okay to engage in behavior which God has forbidden. And whenever we ignore God's stop signs, God's boundaries in our life, the result are much more catastrophic than even a fiery automobile crash. Today, as we continue our series on the book of Proverbs, we're going to look at one of those stop signs that God has put into effect for our benefit. It's a stop sign that is being routinely ignored today. But if we are going to master the art of living well, which is what Proverbs in this series is all about, we have to pay attention to this stop sign. It's a stop sign regarding our sexual behavior. And the stop sign is very clear. It's very simple. God's word says, no sex outside of marriage. That boundary, that stop sign has been put into effect for our benefit, yet when we ignore it, we're putting our emotional, our spiritual, and even our financial well-being at risk. Instead of ignoring that stop sign, Solomon, the wisest man who ever lived, learned the hard way that the best way to experience emotional and sexual fulfillment in life is to follow God's guideline, which is simply to graze in your own pasture. Now, let's look at that in the scripture today. If you have your Bibles, I want you to turn to Proverbs chapter 5. Proverbs chapter 5. Once I was speaking at a family conference, and one evening I spoke on the subject of adultery. And I closed my message by saying to the audience that night, there are some of you here this evening who are engaged in an affair, in a relationship with someone other than you, your mate. You think nobody knows what you're up to. That may or may not be true, but God knows. God's watching, and God will judge. And I close with Proverbs 5:21, for the ways of a man are before the eyes of the Lord, and he watches over all of his paths. We finished the conference, and Amy and I were walking down to the ice cream stand where people would gather after the evening conference. And Amy always gives me good feedback on my messages. And she said, now, Robert, wasn't that a little over the top? A little melodramatic? I mean, how do you know somebody in that conference was engaged in an extramarital affair? 30 minutes later, we're standing there eating our ice cream and socializing with the conference people. The conference director comes up to me and he says, how did you know? How did you know? I said, how did I know what? I said, how did you know that this week one of the conference participants has been engaged in an open affair with somebody else's wife? Well, the fact is, I didn't know. But I knew in a crowd that size, I know in a crowd this size, that there are some of you who are engaged in sexual sin right now. I've seen it for 30 years in ministry, over and over again. A father locked in a bitter custody battle for his children because his wife has left him for another man or even another woman. Or a wife who feels belittled and betrayed because of her husband's addiction to pornography. Or a Christian leader who has to give up his ministry all because of an improper relationship with a counselee. All we have to do is look around and see the effects of sexual immorality. They are everywhere. Solomon understood, perhaps better than anyone, the cost of sexual immorality. Do you remember the circumstances regarding Solomon's life? Remember his parents, King David, and the woman Bathsheba? Bathsheba and David had been involved in that illicit affair that was the scandal of the kingdom of Israel. As a result of that illicit affair, they produced a child who died as a result of God's judgment. They later tried to legitimize their relationship, and they got married, David and Bathsheba, and they produced a child named Solomon. But even though God forgave David of his affair with Bathsheba, David spent the rest of his life suffering the consequences of that affair. Those consequences included a divided kingdom, a disloyal son, and a dead child. You would think that Solomon would have learned, but he didn't. The fact is, Solomon inherited his father's proclivity for sexual immorality. By the way, dads here today, if you're living an immoral life, don't be surprised when your sons and daughters fall into immorality as well. They learn that behavior from you. I'm reading right now the new biography on Joseph Kennedy Sr., the patriarch of the Kennedy clan. If you want to understand the well-documented sexual immorality of John F. Kennedy and his older brother Joe Jr. and Ted Kennedy, all you have to do is look at what they saw in their father. In fact, the book says that the sons, when they came of age and began to get involved sexually, they talked about their dad and all of his young girlfriends that he kept around him. They learned that behavior from their dad. And dads, the same thing is true of you. If you're engaged in sexual immorality, your kids will pick up on it. Your kids are watching you, and they are going to imitate your behavior. That's exactly what happened to Solomon. He followed in his father's footsteps, and we find the sad epitaph of his life in 1 Kings 11, verses 3 and 4. Look at how Solomon's life ended. And he had 700 wives, princesses, and 300 concubines, and his wives turned his heart away. For it came about when Solomon was old that his wife turned his heart away after other gods, and his heart was not wholly devoted to the Lord his God as the heart of David his father had been. Although Solomon chose not to learn from his father's mistake until it was too late, the fact is you and I can learn from Solomon's mistakes. Late in life, he collected these proverbs, and he talked about the cost of sexual immorality. What happens to a person who falls into sexual immorality? Just jot down some of these verses. Proverbs 5, verses 3 to 5 and 8 and 9. For the lips of an adulteress drip honey, and smoother than oil is her speech. But in the end, she is bitter as wormwood, sharp as a two-edged sword. Her feet go down to death. Her steps lay hold of Sheol. Keep your way far from her, and do not go near the door of her house, lest you give your vigor to others and your years to the cruel one. Or Proverbs 6, verses 26 and 27, for on account of a harlot, one is reduced to a loaf of bread. An adulteress hunts for the precious life. Can a man take fire in his bosom and others and not be burned? Verses 32 and 33 of Proverbs 6. The one who commits adultery with a woman is lacking sense. He who would destroy himself does it. Wounds and disgrace he will find, and his reproach will not be blotted out. Or Proverbs 22, verse 14. The mouth of an adulteress is a deep pit. He who is cursed of the Lord will fall into it. You get the idea. Why is it that intelligent men and women, many of whom claim to be Christians, why is it so many of them are willing to jeopardize their career, abandon their families, and even reject their faith in order to follow and fall into a relationship that is destined to fail? Remember, the Bible says, as a man is in his heart, that is his mind, so is he. All immorality begins in the mind. There is wrong thinking that leads a person into sexual immorality. And today, for the few minutes that we have, we're going to look at what I call five fatal fallacies found in the book of Proverbs. Five fatal fallacies in our thinking that lead to sexual immorality and especially adultery. Let's jot those down today. Number one, what's the fallacy, the error that leads us into sexual immorality? It's the thought that it could never happen to me. It could never happen to me. Now, speaking of stop signs, I need to stop here and give a word of explanation. When Solomon writes about sexual immorality, he is primarily referring to adultery. But this stop sign that says no sex out of marriage talks about any kind of sex outside of the marriage relationship. In 1 Corinthians 6, verse 18, Paul wrote, "Flee immorality, for every other sin that a man commits is outside the body, but the immoral man sins against his own body." That word immorality in Greek is the word porneia. We get our word pornography from it. And the word porneia is an umbrella term. It refers to any kind of sexual activity outside of the marriage relationship. For example, for single adults, it would be fornication. When a single adult engages in sex with someone other than his mate, that is fornication, sex outside of the marriage relationship. A homosexuality, that is sex with somebody of the same sex, that is out of the bounds of God's relationship. Pornography, porneia, immorality, graphe, writing. That is receiving sexual fulfillment from sexual writing, or in today's world, the internet, or digitally. Any sex outside of the marriage relationship is classified as immorality. And the reason I mention that is because today we're going to talk about what Solomon says specifically about adultery. But what he says about adultery is also true about fornication, premarital sex. It's true about homosexuality. It's true about pornography as well. Now, what does the Bible say about this? Well, first of all, the Bible says, don't ever fool yourself into saying, it could never happen to me. Some of you are already starting to feel a little self-righteous right now. Say, well, Pastor, I could never fall into doing that. Don't fool yourself. The fact is, any one of us here today, in day one, watching on Pathway to Victory, any one of you is capable of falling into sexual immorality. I'm capable of falling into sexual immorality. And the reason is twofold. The reason all of us are susceptible to sexual immorality is, first of all, because we have all inherited a corrupt nature. In Romans 5, verse 12, Paul says, "For through one man, Adam, sin came into the world, and death spread to all men because all men sinned." Every one of us have inherited this proclivity toward immorality, toward sin. We have this corrupt nature. The Russian dissident Alexander Solzhenitsyn said, "The line that divides good and evil runs through the heart of every man." Every one of us is capable because of this inherited corrupt nature. But there's a second reason we're all susceptible to this sin, and that is because we have an active opponent. We have an enemy who has set his sights to destroy every one of us. In Ephesians 6, verses 11 and 12, Paul writes, "Put on the full armor of God that you may be able to stand firm against the schemes of the devil. For our struggle is not against flesh and blood, but against the rulers, against the powers, against the world forces of this darkness, against the spiritual forces of wickedness in the heavenly places." Listen to what James said in James 1:14. "But each one of us is tempted when he is carried away and enticed by his own lust." Now, this is key, folks, to understanding how Satan is going to bring destruction into your life. How are we tempted? When we are, first of all, carried away. That Greek word elkomai means to be drawn with an inward power. That refers to our corrupt nature that we have. What is it that causes sin? It's, first of all, our own corrupt nature. We're tempted when we are carried away, that is drawn, but also when we are enticed. That word enticed, you've heard me say before, is a fishing term. You know how a fisherman does his thing. He'll take a piece of bait and he will put it on a hook and he drops it plops it in the water at just the right spot, hopefully. And when that fish, who is blinded by hunger, sees that bait, that fish snaps at the bait, not realizing that in the middle of it is a hook that's going to destroy him. Now listen to this. Satan is a master fisherman. He already knows you have that hunger. We all have that hunger toward emotional and sexual fulfillment. And he knows just the right time to plop that piece of temptation right in front of us. He knows when we're hungriest. He knows when we're most vulnerable. And at that most vulnerable time in our life, when we are most craving that emotional and sexual fulfillment, he drops that bait in front of us. And people snap at it. They bite at it, not realizing that right in the center is a hook that will cost them their life. That's how sexual temptation works. My friend and late mentor, Dr. Howard Hendricks, told me one time that he used to keep with him a little black book, not the kind you're thinking about. It's a different kind of a little black book. In that black book, he had recorded the names of every pastor he knew, every friend, every colleague who had fallen into sexual immorality. And he said one day he was on a plane, he took that book out and started looking at that list of names. It had grown to 100 people, 100 pastors and Christian leaders. And he said, you know, I wondered, is there any common denominator among these 100 men? And there was. He said the common denominator was every one of them thought it could never happen to him. Don't let yourself think that you are above this, that it could never happen to you. In Proverbs 18, verse 12, Solomon says, before destruction, the heart of a man is haughty, prideful, but humility goes before honor. Listen to me, our corrupt nature that we all have, our active opponent, Satan himself, whom we all have, means not one of us here today is exempt from the possibility of sexual immorality. Fallacy number two that leads to immorality and destruction: we are only friends. You know, most affairs, most sexual immorality begins as a friendship that is set to meet some great emotional need that we have. Marriage counselor and author Dr. Carlfred Broderick has interviewed dozens of couples, all of whom had pledged themselves to sexual fidelity in marriage and all of whom fell into sexual immorality. And after his study, this is what he concluded. He said, I am convinced that more people get themselves into the pain of infidelity through empathy, concern, and compassion than through any base motive. The world is full of lonely and vulnerable people, hungry for a sympathetic ear and a shoulder to cry on. Solomon understood that. He knew how easy it was for friends to turn into lovers. And that's why he said in Proverbs 4, verse 23, watch over your heart with all diligence, for from it, your heart, flow the springs of life. You see, the fact is, ladies and gentlemen, most affairs don't begin in the bedroom. They begin in the heart. Usually somebody or both parties are looking for fulfillment outside of the relationship that they're engaged in. And what happens is they find a sympathetic and empathetic ear, and very quickly it degenerates into sexual expression. In fact, it's interesting to me how many times in Proverbs Solomon connects sexual immorality with the spoken word. Jot these verses down. Proverbs 2, verse 16. To deliver you from the strange woman, that's the adulteress, from the adulteress who flatters with her words. Or Proverbs 5, verse 3, for the, what? The lips of an adulteress drip honey, and smoother than oil is her speech. Or Proverbs 7, verse 5, that they may keep you from an adulteress, from the foreigner who flatters with her words. Now, I'm not saying, for those of you who are married, that means you never ever engage in a conversation with somebody of the opposite sex. But what I am saying, and more importantly, what God's word is saying, you better be very careful about speaking to someone of the opposite sex who is not your mate. Because what can begin as an innocent, superficial conversation can suddenly turn into an intimate conversation that meets some deep emotional need that you or that other person has, forming an emotional bond that eventually expresses itself sexually. And that's why we need to be very careful about friendships with those people of the opposite sex who are not our mate.
1: Solomon said, "Drink water from your own cistern and fresh water from your own well." Such an eloquent way to describe the benefits of monogamy. Well, there's much more we need to discover in Proverbs chapter 5. Remember, you can request the complete audio and video message from Pathway to Victory. 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
3: 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I'm David J. Mullins, inviting you to join us next time to discover more of Solomon's time-tested wisdom for husbands and wives. 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
4: 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The Lord gives grace and glory. No good thing does he withhold from those who walk uprightly. O Lord of hosts, how blessed is the man who trusts in you.

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6: 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And when things look the worst for you, remember that He is always at His best. The prayer in Ephesians chapter 3 ends in a doxology of praise. "Now to Him who is able to do exceeding abundantly beyond all that we ask or think, according to the power that works within us, to Him be the glory." God is able to do miracles in and through you. There's nothing too difficult for Him. So let me encourage you to pray big and believe Him for big things. He is not the God of barely enough. He is the God of more than enough. Now that's real hope.
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7: It's 94 and clear. Wind is from the west at 5 to 10 miles per hour. Tonight, clear with a low in the mid-70s. Then tomorrow, clear with a high around 102. Tomorrow night, clear with a low in the low 80s. It's 94 and clear.

a good Monday afternoon to you, and welcome to The Journey Home. We're going to journey together for the next couple of hours as we hear God's Word, as we hear songs of Scripture, as we just heard the words of Jesus from Matthew 6, as He encourages us to seek first His kingdom, and then all these things added to us. And then beginning with a song of praise, "Come Thou Fount of Every Blessing, Tune My Heart to Sing Thy Praise." And as we begin a new week, we praise the Lord for who He is, what He has done for us. Well, good Monday afternoon, a hot Monday afternoon. The next few days, especially in the Houston area and through most of Texas, will be hot. Some heat advisories are now going to be in effect, with temperatures going up into the upper 90s, and Houston could hit 100 for the first time this summer. And so we'll keep you updated on that. And also just asking you to remember to pray for those in the Uvalde and the Hill Country area who are now, after all of the flooding, are now going through the rebuilding and the cleaning out process. And just praying for those there and for the ministries that have come into that area to help out and to lend a hand, but also to share the love of Jesus Christ with them. And we just pray that God uses these events to bring people to Him. Well, we're going to draw closer to the Lord these next couple of hours as we come close to the Lord and are reminded that even when we are going through some difficult moments in our life, we know the Lord still holds on to us, and we can say, "It is well with my soul."

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And the Lord never changes. He's the same yesterday, today, and forever. And our great God, who provided His Son, Jesus, to be our Savior, is still the same great God who loves you today, has provided that free gift of salvation as you put your trust in Him. And we're going to celebrate God's gift to us this Friday and Saturday. As you just heard, Christmas in July. We'll be here as we celebrate through Christmas music during the music segments. Now, the regular programs, you'll still hear the Bible teaching programs on Saturday and on Friday, but the Christmas music will be during all the music segments, two of my favorite days of the year. So I trust you'll tune in, and you can also tune in through the phone app. You can have family and friends listen wherever they are in the United States. They can tune in and hear the message of Christmas as we celebrate it all year long, God's gift to us, our great God who loves us with an everlasting love. So let's give thanks to Him today for all that He has done for us. It's 4:23 Central Time. This is The Journey Home, helping you draw closer to Jesus Christ.

turn your eyes upon Jesus. Music from Point of Grace, and in that version, they remind us to turn our eyes upon Him for the hope that will heal, that will free us, and help us to live. And then we are encouraged to go to a world that is dying, His perfect salvation to tell, to share with them the good news of the hope found in Jesus Christ, to turn our eyes upon Him, to draw closer to Him, to abide with Him. And throughout this month, with the Abide reading plan in the book of John, we are drawing closer. And today, reading the words in John 13, verses 1 through 30, about the Last Supper and Christ's example to us to be humble, to be a servant, to choose humility, to put others first. Doing that today, put others first in your life today, and love like Jesus did. You can sign up for the Abide Reading Plan if you're not already a part of that, and you'll receive a text message and the scriptures to read each day sent to your phone, and you can sign up right now at khcb.org/abide. And you can begin right now and go for 31 days to read God's Word, the Book of John. Words of encouragement, words of promise, as we turn our eyes upon Jesus and be reminded of who He is and what a beautiful name He has, the name of Jesus. 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

0: loving the Lord every day, my Jesus, I love thee. That's one of my favorite hymns. As we give our expressions of praise and love to our Savior for what he has done for us, that he came to die, to take our place, to be the one who put all of sin upon himself, dying so that we could live. And giving thanks to the Lord today for his promise as well as preparing a place for anyone who puts their trust in him. And we will be with him forever and have eternal life. We're going to celebrate that on Friday and Saturday, God's gift to us, as we have Christmas in July. And you'll hear the message of Christmas and God's love for you and our response, loving him because he first loved us. It's 4:47 Central Time as we're on the journey home together, and we always pause to receive some encouragement from Johnny Erickson Tada. So she gives us some encouragement from God's Word today and helps you draw closer to Jesus Christ.
1: Hi, I'm Johnny Erickson Tada. You know, sometimes you find the most invigorating writings from pastors of old, like Charles Spurgeon, who once wrote, now listen to this, "We preach no rickety gospel, which will not bear your weight. The gospel is no chariot whose axles will snap. It is no foundation of sand that may sink in the day of flood. The gospel is the everlasting God pledging himself by oath that he will write his law on your heart and that he will keep you." Now that's good news. That's a rugged, robust gospel that'll carry you through hell and high water. And it describes perfectly the God that we can trust. For Psalm 105, verse 8 says, "He always stands by his covenant, the commitment he made to 1,000 generations." Friend, no matter what trouble you're facing, you've got good news, a pledge from God that he is always for you through thick and thin.
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You can come right now, just as you are, to worship the Lord. As we worship Him, we praise Him for His mercy and His everlasting love. 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

0: 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And right now on the area roadways, an accident has cleared from the North Loop westbound at Shepherd, but it's still stop and go from Hirsch, taking an extra 10 minutes. The forecast calling for a heat advisory through Tuesday, a high of 99 tomorrow, 75 for the low tonight. Then the high Wednesday looks to be 101, and the heat index values tomorrow as high as 106, Wednesday as high as 112. Time is coming up on 5 o'clock. 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
2: It's an important question for your ministry. Here's attorney David Gibbs Jr. of the Christian Law Association.
1: Anthony was approached by a company who said they could provide the mandatory labor law posters that his ministry needed to have. But the labor law posters were expensive, and he wasn't sure that this was a legal requirement for their ministry. 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Let me repeat that. It is usually possible in most states to get the labor law posters you need to put up for free from your state government. We were glad to help him find the posters he needed at no financial charge to his ministry. When you have a legal question, we'd be honored to try to help you at the Christian Law Association.
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Jesus Christ, our Redeemer, He is faithful and true. What He has said, He will do. And some words of promise for you this week are found in Psalm 84, verses 11 and 12. For the Lord God is a sun and shield. The Lord gives grace and glory. No good thing does He withhold from those who walk uprightly. O Lord of hosts, how blessed is the man who trusts in You. Psalm 84, verses 11 and 12. Those words of promise that He gives grace and glory. No good thing does He withhold from those who walk uprightly. May we praise and thank the Lord today for those promises and that we are blessed as we trust in Him. Words from God's Word, the Bible, some words of promise for you, what He has said He will do. He will give you grace and glory today. Drawing closer to Jesus Christ, this is KHCB. It's 5:15 Central Time as we're on the journey home together, worshiping the Lord through music and also through His Word. So let's continue to worship Jesus Christ, King of Kings, the risen King who is coming again.

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0: Looking forward to that day when we rise and see Jesus face to face. Some words to remind us that he is coming again. He has prepared a place for all who have put their trust in him. Have you trusted Jesus Christ as your Savior? Well, if so, then you can say, I will rise when he calls my name. Words of promise for you today as you take the journey home, wherever you are. You may be in the car, you may be already at home, but we're journeying on life together and taking our journey home toward heaven, looking forward to being with him forever. Well, good afternoon, 5:32 Central Time. As we continue on the journey, we pause to hear from John Stone Street and then some songs of worship. 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
1: 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For the Colson Center, I'm John Stone Street. Last month on his Substack, Dr. Anthony Bradley shared some newsworthy stories. Not too often when young men attract media attention, it's usually for all the wrong reasons, unless it involves sports or music, maybe. These young men, however, earn this attention through courage. As Bradley put it, and I quote, "The headlines have become a liturgy of bad news about young men. They're disengaged, addicted, angry, aimless. The concern is real, and there are many institutions working on these issues, but this is not the whole story. Lots of young men are thriving and selflessly changing lives in their local communities. In my book," this is Bradley still speaking, "called Heroic Fraternities, I frame masculinity as," and I quote, "using your power, presence, creativity, and strength for the benefit of others." There are countless stories of young men doing just that, but those stories are drowned out by stories of the opposite, end quote. Well, telling better stories of young men is a passion project for Dr. Bradley. In a world where masculinity is regularly derided as simply being toxic, these stories extol male virtue and remind us that masculinity, when rightly ordered, is in fact good. And if we want young men to be good, they'll need to know that that kind of goodness is in fact possible. In the headline photo of the article by Dr. Bradley are three young men, Cameron Swan, age 15, Kervon Johnson, 14, and Kessian Wilson, 14, who saved the life of a child who was drowning. Among the other stories was of a teenage boy named Anthony Killinger, who kept his stepfather alive long enough with CPR so that paramedics could arrive. The EMTs credited Anthony with saving the man's life. And another story told about a 12-year-old running through his burning house, rescuing his 1 and 2-year-old siblings while guiding his grandmother to safety. Just a few weeks ago, 17-year-old named Jaheim Warner managed to stop a rolling pickup truck, break through the back window, and stabilize the woman who was inside having a seizure. On June 9th, 2 13-year-olds named Gunnar Skidmore and Cohen Chick saw an older woman lying hurt in her yard. Before they came to her rescue, she had been stranded there for some 16 hours. As Bradley explained, these are stories that provide a sharp contrast to so many stereotypes. Quote, "They didn't sit around passively capturing the crisis in front of them on their phones to post on social media, which has to be the height of cowardice. Instead, they put their phones down and risked their lives because someone else was in need. We need to capture those stories and celebrate them. We need to share them. Boys need to grow up hearing them over and over again. These stories are aspirational. These are the kinds of young men all parents should want their sons to be." Yes, stories like this are inspirational, but as Bradley put it, they should also be aspirational. Back in 2020, a 6-year-old Wyoming boy heroically protected his little sister from an attacking dog. And Bridger Walker not only earned those scars that day, he reminded all of us that it's far better to be a hero than a celebrity. So it's good when boys play soldier and fireman and policeman. These are instincts that should be encouraged and cultivated, not suppressed. And if we want healthy young men who know that their strength is there in order to serve others, we'll have to point them to these kinds of heroes, stories that they can admire and follow. Thankfully, as Dr. Bradley reminds us, heroes aren't just in the make-believe stories. For the Colson Center, I'm John Stone Street with Breakpoint. Today's Breakpoint was co-authored with Dr. Timothy Padgett. And for more resources or to share this commentary with others, go to colsoncenter.org/radio.

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0: 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And the forecast for the Houston area, calling for clear skies tonight with a low in the mid-70s. A heat advisory goes in effect tomorrow. The high will be 99. The heat index value as high as 106. That heat advisory could be extended into Wednesday. The high expected to be 101. And the heat index value as high as 112. This is KHCB. Coming up in just a few minutes, Dr. David Jeremiah. And more music later this evening at 9:30 Central. 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
1: Hello, friends, and welcome once again to Sincerely Yours Time. Today, an email from a listener in Early, Texas, who is going through our 31-day journey through the book of John. They write to us, "Thank you so much for keeping us close by through my listening on KHCB in Brownwood Early. Kurt is an amazing host on the early morning program. Thank you for bringing him onto the radio waves. We are blessed by all of you sharing your stories and bringing Jesus closer to us. I am certainly looking forward to Christmas in July music." Well, thank you for writing to us. Encouraged to hear from you. Encouraged to know that you are going through the study of the book of John with us here in the month of July. I hope that that's been a blessing to you. I love that you're enjoying Kurt Goff in the morning as well. He's been a blessing to me as he's been sitting in for Colin here over the past couple of weeks. And like many others, you're looking forward to Christmas in July. I know that many people have enjoyed this through the years. We'll pull out some of those Christmas favorites that point us towards Christ. A little break in the summer. Looking forward to that here on the 24th and 25th. As always, we encourage you to write to us. Maybe it's been a while since you've written to us here at KHCB. Perhaps you have never taken the time to reach out to us. We would enjoy hearing from you sometime soon. Our email address is easy to remember. It's email at khcb.org, email at khcb.org. Our physical address, 2424 South Boulevard, Houston, Texas, 77098. 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

0: $1,541 received for the ministry today. That means that our total now for the month of July is $125,977. 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
2: From our volatile economy to violence in our streets, the world can be a pretty frightening place. 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Today on Turning Point, Dr. David Jeremiah turns to the 34th Psalm and offers four things we can do when we're afraid. We don't have to feel helpless. From the series, Making Sense of It All, here's David with advice on facing our fears with faith.
3: I love Psalm 34. I hope when we're done teaching it, you'll love it too. It's a turn to portion of God's Word. I write this passage of Scripture in many books when I sign books or Bibles because it is a greatly encouraging passage. Psalm 34, facing our fears with faith. Faith is believing when you can't see. Fear is fearing when you don't know. And there are two options. Faith is the best. When you put your trust in Christ, He will help you with your fears. When you know He's available and you praise Him and walk with Him and rest in Him, which is what you learn to do in Psalm 34, everything will be different. We'll get to the teaching of it in just a moment, but first, another reminder of our resource for the month of July. This month, we make available a wonderful book honoring our 250th anniversary as a nation. It's called 100 Bible Verses That Made America, and it was written by Robert Morgan, who is one of my best friends and a tremendous teacher and expositor, and these verses will just light you on fire as you realize how deeply rooted we are as a nation in the Word of God. It's a beautiful hardcover book that we'd love to send you for your gift of any size during this month to Turning Point. All you have to do is send your gift and say, send me the book on the verses that made America. It will be on its way to you before you know it. And now, let's take part one of this wonderful psalm, Psalm 34, Facing Our Fears with Faith.
4: Open your Bibles to the 34th Psalm, Psalm 34. I want to talk with you about facing our fears with faith. This is a fearful world in which we live, isn't it? These are difficult times. It's fearful just listening to the news, watching the news channels any given day, all the things that could happen. I remember hearing about a summer night during a violent thunderstorm when a mother was tucking her small boy into bed. She was about to turn off the light when he asked her with a tremor in his voice, "Mommy, will you sleep with me tonight?" The mother smiled and gave him a reassuring hug. She said, "I can't, honey. I have to sleep with your daddy." There was a long silence, broken at last by his shaky little voice, "The big sissy." I don't know about you, but sometimes when you look at the formidable things that are happening around us, you can turn into a big sissy pretty quickly. There's really no feeling in the world that I can compare the icy grip of fear. And it comes in so many different varieties. Author Craig Massey says there are six general categories of fear. The fear of poverty, the fear of criticism, the fear of the loss of love, the fear of illness, the fear of old age, And

0: Finally, the fear of death. Now, maybe this isn't an exhaustive list, but almost everything you and I are afraid of falls under the category of one of those larger umbrella categories of Craig Massey. Someone has described fear as a small trickle of doubt that flows through the mind until it wears a channel into which all of your thoughts are drained. Tiny fears, almost unperceived fears, can build up day by day until we find ourselves paralyzed and unable to function. I read the book that was written by Max Lucado called Fearless. In this book, he paints the picture of our fearful generation. He said, each sunrise seems to bring fresh reasons for fear. They're talking layoffs at work, slowdowns in the economy, flare-ups in the Middle East, turnovers at headquarters, turndowns in the housing market, upswings in global warming, breakouts of Al-Qaeda cells. Some demented dictator is collecting nuclear warheads the way others collect fine wines. A strain of Asian flu is boarding flights out of China. The plague of our day, terrorism, begins with the word terror. We are fearful of being sued, of finishing last, of going broke. We fear the mole on our back, the new kid on the block, the sound of the clock as it ticks closer to the grave. We sophisticate investment plans, create elaborate security systems, and legislate stronger military. And yet today we depend on mood-altering drugs more than any generation in history. According to one study that Lucado did in his book, ordinary children today are more fearful than psychiatric patients were in the 1950s. And as most of you know, fear is no respecter of people. Fear is not a private domain of the weak. It strikes at the best of us. It does not restrict itself to the individual, but sometimes it can be transmitted to others. It is most dangerous, especially for the Christian, in its ability to slap handcuffs and shackles on us and keep us from the things that God wants us to do, bound up in a prison of frustration and hopelessness. In this prison, God can actually become the perceived enemy instead of the deliverer. Now, of course, we all know that fear in itself is not bad. Fear is a gift from God, designed to give our bodies the sudden bursts of strength and speed that we need in times of emergency. But when fear becomes a permanent condition, it can paralyze the spirit. It can keep us from taking the risks of generosity and love and vulnerability that characterize citizens of God's kingdom. How many of us have discovered that in times of fear and anxiety, we usually find ourselves opening our Bible and turning to the Psalms? It just happens to be the place where we have been before at such times. And there is no better place to turn in the Bible when you are afraid than to the Psalms. In the Psalms, we have mostly the writings of David, who not only recorded for us his praise and his prayers, but went out of his way in his discussions with the Lord to give us understanding of the situations that were going on in his own life. I've often thought that the book of Psalms is more like a journal than it is anything else. It is David's entries in every day, what's happening in his life, and then he reflects it back to God. Now, in the Psalms, there are 14 different Psalms which are introduced by words that link that particular psalm to some particular event in the life of the psalmist. We find the connection of these words very helpful to us if we want to understand the meaning of the psalm. For instance, in Psalm 34, if you will look right under the title, right under the word 34, you will notice in most of our Bibles they have this inscription: a psalm of David when he pretended madness before Abimelech, who drove him away, and he departed. Now that's put there to help us understand the scenario in which David found himself when he wrote the words we're about to study. The psalmist, we are told, was in a situation, a particular situation. And we can go back to 1 Samuel chapters 21 and 22 and the surrounding chapters, and we can recover that moment in David's life. Once we do that, Psalm 34 takes on a whole new meaning. Now we understand what David was going through. We understand his fear when he wrote these words. Now, for many of you, this will be an unnecessary review, but for all of us, so that we can be on the same page, let me take you back and set the stage for why this psalm was written. As many of you know, when King David was just a boy, a teenager, King Saul was the most powerful man in his nation. When the nation of Israel was challenged by the Philistines to send out a warrior to fight against Goliath, no one, including King Saul, volunteered for that assignment. You see, Goliath was somewhere between 9'6" and 10 feet tall, who championed the Philistine army. He had challenged the Israelites to send out their best warrior, and they would have it out once and for all. This was going to be a war of economy, one man against another. Whoever wins, the whole war is over. If Goliath won, the Israelites would be their servants. And if the warrior of Israel won, the Philistines would serve the Israelites. Now, unfortunately, Israel couldn't find a candidate for this role. No one wanted to volunteer for the opportunity to be a hero. None of the soldiers of the Israeli army stepped up. And even King Saul, who we now know from reading behind the scenes, was one of the tallest men of Israel. Even King Saul wanted nothing to do with it. So on a particular day, as you remember, David shows up at the front bringing some food from home to give to his soldier brothers. And he walks in on the discussion about why nobody's going to go out and fight Goliath. This has to be one of the funniest moments in Jewish history. When diminutive David walks in and volunteers to go out and meet the giant, I was watching one of the early morning news shows. They had on the Guinness World Records tallest man in the world, and he was 8 foot something. When he stood up, he just kept standing up. I mean, he was huge. Goliath was a foot taller than him. I couldn't get over just thinking about that. And you can't blame them. I mean, don't be too hard on the Israelites. Don't even be too hard on Saul. Who wants to sign up to die today? That's pretty much what it was like. But David walks in his innocent bravery, with his little bag full of food for his brothers, and he says, "I'll do it." They try to talk him out of it, but he won't have it, and so they decide if he's going to go out and fight the giant, he better put on Saul's armor. Second funniest moment in Jewish history. Saul was probably 6'5", David was probably 5'2". Saul was 240, David was 130. And it didn't take him long to figure out that Saul's armor was not going to be an asset. So in essence, David walks out to meet the giant with nothing other than 5 stones, a slingshot, and the promise of Almighty God. And you know the story. 1 stone and Goliath was defeated. David comes back into camp carrying his head, and he becomes the instant folk hero of the entire nation. So far, so good. But the women of Israel get involved in the celebration. And according to 1 Samuel 18:7, the women sang a song as they danced and said, "Saul has slain his thousands and David his 10,000s. And verse 8 of the same chapter says, "And Saul was very angry, and the song displeased him greatly." They have ascribed to David 10,000s, and to me they have ascribed only thousands. What more can David have but the kingdom? And here's the key. So Saul eyed David from that day forward. He wasn't admiring him. He eyed him. That means he watched him for the opportunity to take him out. The hatred that Saul had for David out of the jealousy, instead of acknowledging him, was so strong that Saul determined the only way he could survive was to kill David. For the next several years, David lived on the run, always looking over at his shoulder, always moving his family from this place to that place, never being able to relax and feel safe because around the next corner might be one of Saul's archers, one of his executioners. Finally, after living like this for many months, David did a foolish thing. Up until this time, he had walked in obedience. Even though he was running from Saul, he felt like God was with him. And you read that part of the Old Testament, you see that David had a lot of experiences, but God was always a part of it. But one day, David got up and decided to take things into his own hands. And before you look at me like, why would he do that? We've all been there and done that, haven't we? Someone has said that fatigue makes cowards of us all. David was tired. And at this particular point, he makes this bad decision. He takes things into his own hands, and here's what he did. He decided that if he was going to get any rest from the pursuing Saul and his army, the only place he would be safe would be in the camp of Israel's enemies. So David goes to the Philistines and tries to hide out on the other side. Now, he chooses as his place of hiding a city by the name of Gath. Here is the beginning of the stupidity that often is a part of our lives when we get out of fellowship with God. When we get out of fellowship with God, we can do some really stupid things. David decides to go to Gath and hang out. Does Gath register with anyone? Gath was the hometown of Goliath. It's where he grew up. On the way to Gath, David's hungry, and he stops in a little village, the village of Nob, in order to get some food. And while he is there, he asks them if they have any weapons, because he doesn't have any weapons. And they said, yeah, we only have one weapon. The high priest told him that the only weapon he knew about was the sword of Goliath, which had been kept as a trophy of David's victory. And David took Goliath's sword and headed for Gath. You talk about a death wish. And it didn't take very long for the citizens of Gath to figure out who was in their midst. They put two and two together and they realized that the man who had slain their giant was right there in their midst. Here's what the record says in 1 Samuel 21. And the servants of Achish said to him, "Is this not David, the king of the land? Did they not sing of him to one another in dances, saying, Saul has slain his thousands and David his 10,000s. Quite interesting, the hit parade in Israel had made it to Philistia. How about that? Now, David took these words to heart. I think that's one of the understatements of the Bible. If you were David, wouldn't you have taken those words to heart? Is this not David? And he was very much afraid of Achish, the king of Gath. So David changed his behavior before them, pretended madness in their hands, scratched on the door of the gate, and let his saliva fall down on his beard. And Achish said to his servants, "Look, you see the man is insane. Why have you brought him to me? Have I need of madmen that you have brought this fellow to play the madman in my presence? Shall this fellow actually come into my house?" So David departed from there and escaped to the cave of Adullam. So when his brothers and all his father's house heard it, they went down there to him. Now go back to Psalm 34 and let's read that ascription again. A psalm of David when he pretended madness before Abimelech, who drove him away and he departed. This psalm was written by David right after this experience. And by the way, don't be confused by the interchange of the terms Abimelech and Achish. Abimelech is a term which is like the term Pharaoh. So Achish was the Abimelech of Philistia. He was the Pharaoh, and those two words are not in conflict with each other. Now, it's not hard to imagine how frightening it must have been for David when he realized that he was surrounded by the Philistines who hated him. In his mind, he thought he was dead. You talk about fear. Now he has escaped through acting like he had gone out of his mind. And he runs to this cave called the Cave of Adullam. And there for at least a while he is alone before his family and his brothers join him. He's tired of living out of a suitcase. He'd been anointed king and he hadn't had one single day of actually being king yet. 15 years transpired from his first anointing until he became king. He's frustrated, he's discouraged and fearful. And out of that experience, he produces the words of Psalm 34. I wish I could teach every word of this psalm because every word is important. But since we're talking about fear today, let me just touch on the principles that deal with that subject. What does David do at this moment in his life that I can do, that you can do, when we're tempted to be afraid? Well, the first thing he does is almost counterintuitive. It almost is a disconnect. When we are afraid, we can offer up our praise to God. Verses 1-3, I will bless the Lord at all times. His praise shall continually be in my mouth. My soul shall make its boast in the Lord. The humble shall hear of it and be glad. Oh, magnify the Lord with me and let us exalt his name together. Many of the great praise songs that we sing are right out of this psalm. You know this one? I will bless the Lord at all times. I will bless the Lord at all times. His praise shall continually be in my mouth. Right out of the scripture. That's why we love to sing it. Well, David walks into this cave and he begins to sing praise to God. He moves from the pain of his life to the praise of his lips. And if you underline your Bible, you will notice that there are 5 different phrases here to describe his first response to fear. I will bless the Lord at all times. His praise shall continually be in my mouth. My soul boasts in the Lord. Oh, magnify the Lord and exalt his name together. David says he will bless the Lord at all times, and his praise will be continually in his mouth. Now, how many of you know it's easy to sing a song in the day of prosperity? It's a totally different thing to sing a song in the night of adversity. But David will sing his song in the night of adversity. And notice it says, and his song will be in his mouth. He sings out loud. Not just a song in his heart, that's okay. David sings his song out loud. He's singing his song out loud to God. I wonder what that sounded like in the cave. Did you ever sing in a cave? Whoa. Good or bad, you hear yourself. So the Bible says he recovers from this moment of terror and fear. His heart is still pounding. He's still realizing that he's escaped by the skin of his teeth, that he should be dead. And out of his love for the Lord, out of the fear of his heart, he begins to sing praise to God. You know, it's a courageous thing to sing praise to the Lord when we don't feel like it. Mostly when we're afraid, we don't feel like singing to the Lord. To begin to lift up his name when we are cast down. But the courage of obedience at this point may be the most important principle I have ever learned about dealing with the difficult moods and modes of life. Sometimes we have to do what we do out of obedience and watch how the Lord takes that and turns everything around for us. Sometimes we have to say, Lord, I'm going to worship you today and I do not feel like worshiping you, but here I go. One of the reasons we are so blessed in this generation is that we can carry worship and the means of worship around with us wherever we go. In our CDs, in our cars, in our phones, we're never away from the opportunity to plug in to some worship song that we know that honors the Lord and begin to lift up his name in praise. My suggestion to you in your fearful moments, when your anxiety starts to reach its fingers out and clutch at your heart, find some praise music that has meant something to you in the past, something that you know well, and just begin to sing it. Whether you're a good singer or not, lift your voice up in joyful praise to the Lord. Sing along with the singers on the CD. Praise the name of God.
1: Amen. Amen. 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I'm David Jeremiah. 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
5: Well, Wayne, Kazakhstan is a very difficult place for us. 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
6: Years ago, I heard the good news, but then married an unbeliever. We lived together for several years and love each other, and I love our three children. The seeds of faith were in my heart, but my heart was slowly dying without Christ. My husband and his mother are not believers. And every time I started a conversation about faith, they just laughed at me. I felt powerless. I found your program by accident, and my life was revolutionized. I don't know what is happening, but I feel that suddenly God stepped into my daily existence, and everything will be different.
5: 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And it was FEBC's program much later in her life which fertilized and germinated those seeds to produce fruit and growing into a healthy Christian life. I believe it's her life that will germinate those seeds in the lives of those around her, her family members, and others in her community.
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0: And then, perceiving an uncommon drought and a disagreeable clamminess in my mouth, and using things to allay my thirst, but in vain, it came to me that when Jesus Christ cried out, "I thirst," his sufferings were near at an end. Upon which I thrust myself down on the bed, crying out, "I thirst! I thirst!" Soon after this, I found and felt in myself that I was delivered from the burden that had so heavily oppressed me. Thus were the days of my mourning ended. Now did the Spirit of God take full possession of my soul.
1: We greet our friends everywhere with Chapter 5 of Apostle of Two Continents, the story of George Whitefield. This is another in the series Stories of Great Christians and comes to you from the Moody Bible Institute in Chicago.

0: I told you to get rest, and what did you do? Up and around, up and around. How do you ever expect to feel better?
1: I really am surprised at your behavior, George.
0: It's putting the whole thing rather mildly, I'd say. I thought when I left last time you were getting some pretty good advice from the professor here. What happened? Think you knew better?
2: It isn't that. You see, John Wesley stopped by for a few minutes.
0: Him? I thought it was him and those like him that put you in bed.
2: It's hard to explain, but that isn't it at all.
1: Apparently you didn't meditate on what I said before I left, George.
2: I can't accept what you told me, Professor Drew.
0: Young upstart. Where do young men like you get the idea you know more than your professors? In my day,
2: isn't something that anyone knows more about than anyone else.
1: You seem to think you know more about God than most.
2: Well, you know what I mean.
1: I'm not sure I do.
2: What I'm trying to say is this. The man with the most education doesn't necessarily know more about God than anyone else. God reveals himself to whomever he will, and in such an intimate way as he is to convince that person, but no other. That's badly put.
1: Then you persist with this idea of a personal God?
2: I have to. I have no choice. God's spoken to me.
0: He's sicker than I thought.
1: George, try for just a minute or two to open your mind. I'd like at least to present another side to you.
2: I'm afraid it won't do a lot of good for you, sir.
1: A closed mind is never a good argument for your position, George. Not in any area. But especially not in matters of religion.
2: I will listen, but that's all I can promise.
1: That's all I ask. Let us look to men like Isaac Newton for a moment. What have the discoveries of men like Sir Isaac clearly indicated?
2: Order? Laws?
1: Exactly. The universe, as we know it, is running according to certain laws. We're not aware of all of them as yet, but we do know enough to give us a good indication. Do you agree?
2: I must. These are facts.
1: Isn't it obvious, George, that the only logical place for God in what we can see to be the true nature of things is that of Creator? God started all of what we know on its way and established governing laws that perpetuate it. A truly marvelous accomplishment, I'd say.
2: I cannot as yet disagree.
1: God is a perfect watchmaker who has built a highly complex watch, the universe. Having wound it and started it on its design movement, he can now sit back, or, as Genesis puts it, rest. Any tampering, such as a medical or a change in answer to a plea from here, would be to admit that his perfect handiwork had flaws. To believe in medicals, George, is not to bring glory to the Creator, it's to insult him. A personally concerned God has no place in the perfection of the completed universe.
2: What you say carries much weight, Professor Drew, but where is the purpose in the universe? Why was it created in the first place? And what of me? Why was I created?
1: I believe only the Creator himself can answer those questions.
2: But you do believe that there is purpose in all this?
1: I believe that that would be a logical assumption.
2: Then wouldn't it be just as logical to say that the universe is being run by laws of purpose?
1: I don't quite follow your thinking.
2: It's all nebulous to me, too, at this point. But what I mean is, if I purpose to do a thing and there are certain barriers in my way, I may change my plan of attack or vary it somewhat to meet these barriers. I will still act according to so-called natural laws, but I might run rather than walk or jump over rather than pushing. Do you see what I'm driving at?
1: In a terribly vague way, I almost follow you.
2: I mean, couldn't a miracle, or for that matter, any act of a personal God that interrupts the natural flow of events, couldn't this be a form of very natural acts consistent with the overall purpose of direction of the universe?
1: I'm always impressed with your mind, George. As to your question, I don't know. I don't think you know either. But I heartily encourage you to explore every aspect. And I shall do the same.
0: Are you two still at it?
2: Doctor, I thought you'd gone.
0: I've been doing a bit of checking on you, Whitfield. That's why I'm back. Is it true that you've completed 9 terms here at Oxford without a holiday?
2: Yes, sir.
0: During this time, you've abused your body pursuing this religious fanaticism?
2: That's over now, Doctor. You see, I've found what the apostle might call a better way.
0: The only better way you'll find is by following my orders. I'm sending you home, Whitfield.
3: I hear George is back home, right?
4: That's right, Gladys. They sent my boy home to recover from an illness he had at school.
3: He never struck me as being so sickly.
4: I've never understood him very well. He used to worry a lot over religious problems. I think that worry caused this trouble.
3: Well, being sent home from Oxford ought to teach him his lesson.
4: I'm not so certain. He's still very much taken up with these things. He told me yesterday that he reads the Bible while on his knees and prays over every verse.
3: What does he expect to get from all that? I mean, excluding calluses.
2: And the Lord make you to increase and abound in love, one toward another, and toward all men, even as we do toward you, to the end he may establish your hearts, unblameable in holiness before God, even our Father, at the coming of our Lord Jesus Christ with all his saints. O God, thou dost seem to be saying that as one's love abounds, he's in a better position to be established unblameable in holiness before thee. What implications thou dost give to this love! One does not hate. One does not wrongly compete. One is not jealous. One does not avoid. One does not lust after another. One loves. And the Lord make you to increase and abound in love. O my God, do so to me.
4: George? George, are you up there?
2: Yes, Mother. What is it?
4: Do you know anything about this, here in the Gloucester Journal?
2: You mean that article by William Law?
4: It looks like an article by you, George. Your name is right here.
2: I did submit it, but Mr. Law wrote it. Actually, there are 5 more parts to it, to follow in subsequent issues.
4: But George, this is an article condemning theatricals. I hardly think, with the arrival of that thrilling theatre company, that this is a proper time to publish anything of that sort.
2: What better time, Mother?
4: But you used to like the plays, George. I can remember when you used to cultivate that kind of friendship.
2: The only kind of friendship I care for at present is denied me. But no matter, God will raise companions in his good time.
4: Oh, George.
3: Well, I couldn't. I've believe me eyes, I couldn't. Right out there and back, in plain daylight. There he's got a little group of them, reading away at the Bible and praying and everything. It looked like a right enough little church society, it did.
4: Years ago, George thought he'd like to be a preacher. You know, like all children want at one time or another. But I thought he'd grown out of it.
3: He's acting mighty strange these days, ever since he's been up and out of bed. Visiting the poor section of town, spending time over at that jail.
4: I ask him to explain himself, but his answers are never very clear. He says that as his inner strength, whatever that is, as his inner strength increases, his sphere of action grows.
3: Sphere of action? What's that?
4: I think that's what he calls all the visiting and things that he does.
3: Where is he today?
4: That shouldn't be too hard to guess.
3: Church?

0: I can't get over it, George. Did you see the way Molly cried during the sermon? She must have been terribly moved.
1: I wouldn't be too hasty, Harry. Molly weeps almost every time she hears the name of God even mentioned. There's something of a sentimental attachment to religion in evidence these days. But it isn't a real thing. It isn't commitment to Christ. I'm afraid Molly and those like her need our prayers.
0: It must be all your education, George. You're so perceptive about these things.
1: One can learn much from studies or from behind the bar at an inn.
2: The bishop would like to see you if you have a few minutes.
0: George! The bishop!
1: What on earth could he want of me?
2: Shall I tell him you'll see him?
1: Yes, of course. I shall be there directly.
3: As you can see, Master Whitfield, I've had my eye on you for some time. Ever since you returned to Gloucester from Oxford, actually.
1: I'm flattered, Your Excellency.
3: It is indeed rare to see such zeal for God's work in one so young as yourself. I'm equally surprised at your convictions, having had most of a university education. The prevailing thought of the day is far from what we might term Christ-centered.
1: I know that, but God will not be silenced.
3: Now that I have told you that I am interested in your activities and motives, I shall tell you why. What I am about to say has not been decided hastily. I should like to ordain you into the Anglican Church.
1: Ordain?
3: I realize your position in this. You need not give an answer now. Only know that I shall be willing, on your request, to ordain you into the Church of England.

Oh God, I cannot. I shall be puffed up with pride and fall into condemnation of the devil. I'm not fit to preach in thy great name. Send me not, Lord. Send me not yet.

And so we conclude Chapter 5 of Apostle of Two Continents, the story of George Whitefield. This is another in the series Stories of Great Christians, and comes to you from the Moody Bible Institute in Chicago.

0: We're reminded in James 4:8 to draw near to God, and He will draw near to you. That word will, that's a promise. Not a maybe, it's a promise. He will draw near to you. 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And like James said, He will draw near to you.
1: It's 95 and clear. Wind is from the south at 5 to 10 miles per hour. Tonight clear with a low in the mid-70s. Then tomorrow clear with a high around 102. Tomorrow night clear with a low in the low 80s. It's 95 and clear.

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3: There's worse things than our kids thinking learning about God is fun. I mean, when Jesus sent Peter to go get the temple tax, go fishing and look in the fish's mouth, come on. He was having some fun with him, wasn't he?
4: It is a little weird.
3: I would think so. You know, he's messing with him a little bit, having
4: fun.
3: Love it. And Peter learned a lesson he never forgot. God can provide in ways we can't imagine.
5: That's Tim Shoemaker, and he's with us today on Focus on the Family, helping you to find creative ways to share your faith with your kids. Thanks for joining us. I'm John Fuller.
1: You know, John, all of us as parents, we want to equip our children to know the Lord, to live for the Lord, to give their lives to the Lord, right? And it starts with our consistency of our own walk with the Lord, and then how are we passing that on to our children? And it can become difficult. Where do we find those moments where a child goes, ah, that was awesome? Mm-hmm. And today's guest, we're going to talk about how to create devotionals that your kids will remember, that make an impact, because you've thought it through. And certainly our guest, Tim, has thought it through. And you can get a copy of this book, and it will help you to better do your devotional time. I'm excited about the discussion.
5: I am as well. And Tim Shoemaker is an author, speaker, and writing coach. And the book you're mentioning, Jim, is called The Very Best Hands-On Kinda Dangerous Family Devotions.
1: Gotta love the title.
5: Yeah, and this is volume two, so we're so glad to have Tim back in the studio with us.
1: Yeah, and Tim, welcome back. Good to have you.
3: Glad to be here. Thanks so much, Jim.
1: Hey, a lot of parents, like I said, they want to pass on their faith to their children, but they're not always sure what connects. Mm-hmm. I mean, I remember that. You know, I did the toothpaste one. I remember doing that little devotional. Squeeze out the toothpaste, then mm-hmm. have the boys try to put it back, or your daughters, and it's impossible. And right. Then you parlay that.